What's in your mind?

0: Mark Fizzle Z, a bitch lock on target.
1: I got him over with
0: fries. I got 2 dozen disguises, a wedding escort for parties. Getting lunch at the pet store, nipples cover my back. I'm always dueling with flashers. I plant bombs in museums, starting riots at shopping malls. Got the swamp-based buggy, secret recipe spine. I got the

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1: What's in your mind?
0: A Draco!
1: Were you attempting suicide? What were you thinking? Tell us.

What was in your mind? Were you attempting suicide? What were you thinking? Tell us, what was in your mind? What was the purpose of your swim? What was in your mind? Were you attempting suicide? What were you thinking? Tell us, what was in your mind?

What was in your mind?

All right, coming up on 8 o'clock, you're listening to WZRD Chicago, 88.3 FM. You just heard a lengthy cut from a collaboration CD from 2004 from experimental composer Brian Lustmord. Well, was, I believe, a member of SBK for a short time. Could be wrong. And the alt doom sludge weird whatever metal band Melvins, I believe, just played last week at, I think it was the Riviera, but I did not see that, unfortunately. And yeah, there was a collab between those two bands, a band and an artist, and it was from the CD Pigs of the Roman Empire, and I played the title track, the lengthy epic track, the longest track on the album. It's a really good CD. Everything on it's good. I recommend picking it up if you can find it. Pigs of the Roman Empire, Melvins, and Lustmord from back in 2004. Let's see. Before that, I played a mixture of different things. Let's see. We heard P16D4 with Burger Leash Illusion. Intrinsic Action did Bad Jack. SBK did Beris Beruvsbat, whatever, from the first LP from, I believe it was 1980 or 79. We heard Larage with Dance Number 1. We heard some weird loops and cut-ups from a 7-inch called Truculence. All lock grooves on the 7-inch. And let's see, we heard King Crimson with Cat Food. We heard some Beastie Boys in there, Car Thief, and another track I forgot to write down. Captain Beefheart did Autumn's Child. Red River Dave did California Hippie Murders. H.G. Lewis did Old Joe Clark. We heard El Husker Du with Masochism World. Mentally Ill, Soldier 19, Celtic Frost with Morbid Tales, Death SS from Italy did Violet Overture and Chains of Death from their late 70s, early 80s demos and early versions compilation. Very early, I guess you can call them doom metal band. And let's see, we started off with the intro to the cult movie House at the Edge of the Park, a trailer from that. All right, I guess I'll read a couple of PSAs. I'm trying to lean over. This mic only goes so far because we're using mic 2 here. And it doesn't reach far enough, so I'm bending my neck out like an ostrich, trying to reach the mic. Let's see. Which of these PSAs are still relevant in the book here? Chicago Park District. District Night Out in the Parks. Music and Dance Around the Mediterranean. Live Music and Dance in the Parks. Songs and Dances from Egypt, Greece, Turkey, Italy, and beyond. Featuring three extraordinary Chicago talents, Yves Manzingo, Turkish and Greek clarinet and vocals, Phaedra Darwish, master of Eastern dance and vocals, George Lawler, Middle Eastern percussion, guitar and vocals. Free shows, and the last one listed here that's coming up is August 12th, 6:30 p.m. at Kenwood Park, 1330 East 50th Street, 1330 East 50th Street. Be there. And the Carceral State, a Contemporary System of Punishment and Control, just 305, Fall 2026, Tuesday, 4:15 to 6:55 p.m., This is a class that will explore current events relating to mass incarceration, mass deportation, supervision, and less visible forms of carceral control and punishment.
For more information about all this, because it doesn't seem like there's a lot on this flyer, you can contact Dr. Jesse Self. The email is, if you have a pen, j-self@neiu.edu if interested, or, and we can't scan the QR code here. So once again, the email is J, capital J, capital S, and then ELF self at neiu.edu if interested. All right, I got some background loops going here. I'll tell you more about that later. And I'm going to play one more PSA, but it's going to be on disc, so give me a second. And then we'll jump back in the music. Stay tuned. I'll be here quite late, I think. WZRD Chicago.

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Hey!

0: 9:45. Hate to interrupt, but I got a break in here. It's been a while. This is almost done anyways. All right, we just got through listening to music from the soundtrack to Profondo Rosso, from 1975, I believe. Music by Goblin and orchestral parts by Giorgio Gaslini. We heard Profondo Rosso, which we're listening to now, original sound effect bonus track. Profondo Rosso remix version bonus track. School at Night album version. Deep Shadows album version. School at Night Lullaby Echo version. Gianna album version. Death Dies film version part 3. And then before that we heard Deep Shadows parts 1, 2, and 3 of the film versions. Profondo Rosso and Wild Session, all from Goblin. And let's see, I'm kind of keeping track of these, but not too accurately, so let me see if I can correct myself. We heard The Boredoms before that from Pop Tatari. And the track was called, if I can read this correctly, Molsico. From The Boredoms, a classic track, a classic CD, Pop Tatari from 1992. For that, we heard Godflesh from their 2017 album entitled Post Self. We heard The Infinite End. We heard two cuts from Cocteau Twins, double CD, singles and extended plays, 1982 to 1990, Volume 1. We heard Eggs and Their Shells and Pale Colored White. All right. And then before that, we heard some music from the compilation Stop Gold from 2001 and a Glitch Abstract Electro Experimental Compilation. Somewhere in there we heard Rubier with Ruig Blut B edit. Institute für Fin Motorik did Ein Titel. Let's see. Eckhard Ehlers did Plays Albert Ehler edit. Map Station did Watch the Stars. Groenland Orchestra did Tanika Oisi. And Alexander Balancescu did Later the Sky is Still Clear from the Stop Gold compilation from 2001. We also heard Marcelo Radulovic doing Dervish's Canti Marito and Extract Hell from his CD Hello. What else did I? And I think that was everything. Oh, yeah, we also had a request for a group I've never played before. I don't know if we have them on at the station. We probably do, but I didn't find it. So I played it off the internet. We had a request for the group Oregon from 1972, their first album. We heard North Star. And I think that's everything from the last set. So thank you for tuning in and tuning your ears to WZRD for the last couple hours. I don't believe there is another DJ coming in after me, but if there is, I'll have to make way for him or her. But if not, I'll stay here for quite a while yet. I'm going to play some PSAs now, and we will jump back into the sound mix with... some vinyl I'm going to switch to, so hopefully the turntables are working correctly. All right, WZRD Chicago. The phone number here is 442-4578. Thanks for listening and support. Here we go.
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1: Peek-a-boo, I see you.
2: Remember the first game your baby played with you? 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She runs on love and a little string your child pulls whenever she wants to play Peek-a-boo. Baby Peek-a-boo, she's a real charmer, just like your baby was.
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0: the dog. When you pull his string, he walks 5 feet from romper room.
1: Oh, that was delightful. We just heard some noise work and cut-ups from, I believe, Xome, X-O-M-E, from a split album by that group and another group called Boar from Iowa. I'm not sure the name of the cuts because it's very hard to read on the font on the album. Very hard. So we'll just say it's Xome for now. Excerpts from that split release. Before that, we heard Elka Bong from the LP Electro, with a K, Electrolocution, L-O-C-U-T-I-O-N. And we heard from Side 1, the last track, Extended Technique. Elka Bong is Al Margolis, Walter Wright, Andrea Pensado, and Steve Davis doing all that experimental mayhem. It was recorded in 2022 on Love Earth Music Records. Before that little ditty, we heard a local band. I'm not sure if they're still around anymore, but they might be, called Quick Sales. And from Quick Sales, we heard Washed Hands and Hearts and Charlie's Tree, going back to 2013 on that, on Captcha Records. Before that was, I believe, the earliest work from Burial Hex out of Madison, Wisconsin. And we heard from the first LP, the last track, called Feasting the Night Soil Communion. let's see. What else we hear? We heard P. Dot Children, a short-lived project from the late 80s, early 90s, from a 10-inch record. Yes, 10-inch. From them, called PCH4. And I believe we heard Side A. It's very hard to tell on the record itself. I think we heard Side A, which was Recurrence and Altercation. It came out on Triple R Records in 1988. And I think we started that off with Muslim Gauze doing Somnambulists from the Hajj EP 1986, going back to that year there. All right. Thanks for tuning in. Thanks for the calls. If you want to discuss any of this weird stuff you're listening to, or maybe make a comment, request, or whatever, if I can find it, not sure. You can call the station here at 773-442-4578. All right, kids, back to the music, and we're going to go a little more conventionally musical now for this next set for a while. But whatever music is your own personal definition. We're going to hear some tracks off of a 5-disc compilation booklet called To the Outside of Everything, The Story of UK Post-Punk 77 to 81. I think we're going to hear some tracks from disc 1 and 5. Just a drop in the ocean of the tracks here we're going to hear. And then I'm going to dive into some old cassettes from a earlier Wizard from the mid-80s. And there's a lot of great stuff on that. Some world music, some cut-ups, and some, I think we might hear a live excerpt of Shockabilly recorded West End from 1985 on this cassette, maybe. And we'll see what else we have later on. Some old prog and stuff like that. Okay, WZRD keeps the train rolling here. 10:52, thanks for tuning in. Here we go. Starting off with from this post-punk comp, we're going to hear, what are we going to hear here, kids? We're going to hear Fashion with Steady Eddie Steady. 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

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Currently, we're listening to cassettes from a DJ from the mid-80s, donated to me a long time ago, Scott Marshall, and these are some pretty rare stuff. I never heard any of these. We're listening to Shona Mimbira, recorded in Mondoro Highfields, Zimbabwe, Rhodesia, by Paul Berliner from a Non-Such Explorer LP. I'm not sure the year on that. 1994. Prior to that, another cassette from his collection. We hear Street Music of Java, Modern Gamelan. And that piece was, I'm not sure the name of the cut. It's not written down. It just says Street Music of Central Java. And that was from as Modern Indonesian Instrumental Music from Icon Records, 1985. It was recorded onto cassette. Before that, we heard EBN from Telecommunications Breakdown. That was all that funky late 90s beat stuff. No track titles on the cassette, but that was very entertaining. It was from 1997. Let's see. Before that, we heard a bunch of stuff off of the 5-disc CD comp to The Outside of Everything, a story of UK post-punk 1977 to 1981. From disc one, we heard what did we hear? A weird fashion doing Steady Eddie Steady. Galaxo Babies did This Is Your Life. The Teardrop Explodes did Sleeping Gas Zoo 7-inch version. From disc 5, we heard Theater of Hate doing Rebel Without a Brain. The Not Sensibles did I Am the Bishop. New Asia did Central Proposition. Marine did Life in Reverse. And TV21 did Snakes and Ladders. And that's where we start out. All right. Chicago Park District. Night Out in the Parks. Hide and Seek. 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Puppet performance, scavenger hunt, and more. The next one coming up is August 18th at Kenwell Park, 2945 North Kenosha Avenue, 4 to 6 p.m. And then August 20th at Wilson Park, down at 4630 North Milwaukee from 5 to 7 p.m. Be there. All right, and Memory Cafe, August 13th and September 10th, 12 p.m. to 2 p.m., a fun, free, and welcoming space for anyone with memory concerns and people who support them. Join us every second Thursday of the month for a new theme featuring crafts, music, and snacks. This is at 4131 West Belmont Avenue, Suite D, Chicago Hill, 60641. All right. Phone number here is 442-4578 in the famous 773 area code. Thank you for listening. I am the DJ that comes in every 3 months on Saturday and stays too long until I pass out and crash my head on the board. No, just kidding. Right now, we're going to listen to one more cassette from the collection. Eugene Chadbourne's first band, Shockabilly. This was recorded live at West End by Scott Marshall, the DJ here at the time. From 4/7/1985, we're going to hear an excerpt of this. And then we're going to keep on rocking, kids. Thank you for listening, and here we go.
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0: sound, man. Put some of the bass in the drummer's monitor. He needs to hear me louder.
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0: When you reach that number, please
2: stop. Here I sit haggin' ideas. Only damn fool would live like this. I'm out all night and run a wild. Wife's at home with our children.

right, it's WZRD Chicago 88.3 FM. Coming up on 1 a.m. I didn't think I was going to be here that long, but I brought a lot of stuff with and I had to play it. So that's how it goes with me. I can't stop. Okay, we just got through listening to a lot of really good high energy stuff. That was a great, great track from a really good comp. I really love this compilation. They were doing some great stuff back then in Nigeria. This is a compilation, Nigeria Rock Special, Psychedelic Afro Rock and Fuzz Funk in the 70s in Nigeria. It's a compilation on Soundway Records. I'm not sure when it came out. It doesn't say on the back. But it's a great comp. We heard, I believe that was the Elcados doing Kuma da Hankan. Afo the Black Company did Ian Arrow. And we heard Afiji doing Adu from that compilation. Prior to that, yes, we always have to break out the Zappa here in ZRD occasionally. And that was some rather rare stuff that usually maybe not here. We heard from Frank Zappa, the Road Tapes Venue 2, which was recorded in Finlandia Hall, Helsinki, Finland, August 23rd and 24th of 1973. I'm not sure which date exactly the track I played was from, but we heard Big Swifty from that, featuring a great solo from him. And then from the posthumous release, one of the many, many CD recordings that the Zappa Family Trust has put out since his passing. That was from a CD called The Crux of the Biscuit, outtakes from roughly around the Apostrophe era. And we heard Apostrophe Mix Outtake, a much longer version than the original. Much more dynamic, I think. A lot of great bass and tight bass drums and guitar playing on that. And then we heard Down in the Dew, alternate mix, and Uncle Remus Mix Outtake. Prior to that, we heard a rather rare group called Ice Cross. Came out in 1973. And kind of proto-metal group, hard rock. We heard a track called 1999 from Ice Cross. And where are they from again? I can't tell where they're from. I believe Sweden. I think. Yeah, not positive. And I believe that's what I started. Oh, no, I played an excerpt from Shockabilly Live at West End in 1985. Before that, from Cassette. All right, we're going to wrap it up this last set now. I have tons of more stuff to play, but of course, I don't have time. I have to leave. I'm running out of gas. So we're going to play a couple of cuts off of a great compilation. I love compilations because it makes it easier to play things without pulling out a bunch of records. We're going to listen to CD number 3 from the Space Box, 1970 and beyond. I haven't played this in a long time. Space Kraut Rock and Acid Trips from the great label Cleopatra Records. We're going to hear Faust off of this, Helios Creed, Popol Vuh, and Steve Peregrine Tuke. And then we're going to hear some more experimental-y stuff. We're going to hear a CD from Neil Gendon, local artist. We're going to hear the remastered version of some tracks from Boy Dirt Car from Winter. And then we're going to hear a track from Leslie Kiefer. Or is it Kiefer? And that's probably going to be it. So stick around. Oop, I just dropped something. And this has been and will be WZRD Chicago 88.3 FM. Good night. And the last set begins now, and then I guess you're going to have to deal with pre-programmed fun
random stuff from the computer. So enjoy. But here's my last set for the next half an hour. Good night.

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getting ready to talk about the ghetto right on through here. Yeah.

0: Ladies and gentlemen,
1: the very word secrecy is repugnant in a free and open society. And we are, as a people, inherently and historically opposed to secret societies, to secret oaths, and to secret proceedings. We decided long ago that the dangers of excessive and unwarranted concealment of pertinent facts far outweighed the dangers which are cited to justify it. Even today, there is little value in opposing the threat of a closed society by imitating its arbitrary restrictions. Even today, there is little value in ensuring the survival of our nation if our traditions do not survive with it. And there is very grave danger that an announced need for increased security will be seized upon by those anxious to expand its meaning to the very limits of official censorship and concealment. That I do not intend to permit to the extent that it's in my control. And no official of my administration, whether his rank is high or low, civilian or military, should interpret my words here tonight as an excuse to censor the news, to stifle dissent, to cover up our mistakes, or to withhold from the press and the public the facts they deserve to know. For we are opposed around the world by a monolithic and ruthless conspiracy that relies primarily on covert means for expanding its sphere of influence, on infiltration instead of invasion, on subversion instead of elections, on intimidation instead of free choice, on guerrillas by night instead of armies by day. It is a system which has conscripted vast human and material resources into the building of a tightly knit, highly efficient machine that combines military, diplomatic, intelligence, economic, scientific, and political operations. Its preparations are concealed, not published. Its mistakes are buried, not headlined. Its dissenters are silenced, not praised. No expenditure is questioned, no rumor is printed, no secret is revealed. No president should fear public scrutiny of his program, for from that scrutiny comes understanding, and from that understanding comes support or opposition, and both are necessary. I am not asking your newspapers to support an administration, but I am asking your help in the tremendous task of informing and alerting the American people. For I have complete confidence in the response and dedication of our citizens whenever they are fully informed. I not only could not stifle controversy among your readers, I welcome it. This administration intends to be candid about its errors. For as a wise man once said, an error doesn't become a mistake until you refuse to correct it. We intend to accept full responsibility for our errors, and we expect you to point them out when we miss them. Without debate, without criticism, no administration and no country can succeed, and no republic can survive. That is why the Athenian lawmaker Solon decreed it a crime for any citizen to shrink from controversy. And that is why our press was protected by the First Amendment, the only business in America specifically protected by the Constitution, not primarily to amuse and entertain, not to emphasize the trivial and the sentimental, not to simply give the public what it wants, but to inform, to arouse, to reflect, to state our dangers and our opportunities, to indicate our crises and our choices, to lead, mold, educate, and sometimes even anger public opinion. This means greater coverage and analysis of international news, for it is no longer far away and foreign, but close at hand and local. It means greater attention to improved understanding of the news, as well as improved transmission. And it means, finally, that government at all levels must meet its obligation to provide you with the fullest possible information outside the narrowest limits of national security. And so it is to the printing press, to the recorder of man's deeds, the keeper of his conscience, the courier of his news, that we look for strength and assistance, confident that with your help, man will be what he was born to be, free and independent.

What's going on, Wizard family? This is CJ. Want to reach out to you guys about an opportunity that the Spanish Coalition for Housing have going on right now. It's a financial education and coaching workshops. 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Many people encounter unforeseen expenses or debt and struggle to manage their finances. With approved financial education, you can accomplish your goals and future plans. 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Now, the workshop will cover things like building credit scores, assessing financial health, increasing savings, decreasing debt, and building credit and having credit counseling. Now, again, these workshops are held every month. And to reach out to SCH, you will have to send them an email or you will have to give them a call. 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

0: To deny death by avoiding life. To cut off transcendence. To believe in God, not to experience the void. To create, in short, one-dimensional man. To promote respect, conformity, obedience. To con children out of play. To induce a fear of failure. To promote a respect for work. To promote a respect for respectability. We are all fallen sons of prophecy, who have learned to die in the spirit and be reborn in the flesh. We all must die.
1: Execute. We all must die. Exterminate all life forms.
2: But I got stuff that I think would be pretty rad, pretty rad. But I got some stuff that I think would be pretty rad, pretty rad. But I got some stuff that I think would be pretty rad, pretty rad. I really do, I do. So if you want.
3: I trust that you can. I trust that you can.

0: bloody. 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
1: Good, Earl, good. You watch the skies for us now. That'll be your job.
2: Did I frighten you? 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First face, Blender, baby's boy.
3: Did you see the boys?
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Is there a barber in the house? It's time to put you down to size, baby. 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

0: Thriller? 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
1: Am I that sick?
0: I don't see a full moon. 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
1: 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Secret society exists.
2: 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This is Jackson Scott. I hope you have a good time.

It's just around the corner. Do I need a seatbelt? Well, most crashes do happen close to home, and it just takes 2 seconds. Why risk it? Seatbelts save lives. Buckle up every trip, every time. It's not a game.

people have always had trouble pronouncing his name. If you don't speak German, it's not at all obvious how you're supposed to say it. A safe bet is to start with a hard G on Ge and end with a T, Goethe. Johann Wolfgang von Goethe has often been seen as one of Europe's big cultural heroes, comparable to the likes of Shakespeare, Dante, and Homer. During his life, Goethe's admirers were impressed by his literary works. But more than any of his books, what impressed people at the time was how he lived his life, the kind of person he was. We can pick up some vital lessons from him. Goethe's first proper job after law school was as an assistant at a national tribunal, judging cases between the many minor German states that at that time made up the Holy Roman Empire. While he was working, Goethe fell in love with the fiancée of one of his colleagues. He then committed a huge indiscretion and wrote up the love affair as a novel. He called it The Sorrows of Young Werther. The central character, Werther, is a lightly disguised self-portrait. The book tells the story of how Goethe falls in love with a young woman, Charlotte. It's a very detailed description of all the tiny steps one takes on the road to infatuation. They dance together. At one point, their feet accidentally touch under the table. They smile. They write each other flirtatious little notes. It makes being in love seem like the most romantic experience in life. Werther asks himself, what is a life without romantic love? A magic lantern without a lamp. This deeply charming novel was a bestseller across Europe for the next 25 years. Napoleon boasted he'd read it 7 times. The story has a miserable ending. Charlotte doesn't really love Werther and finally rejects him. In despair, he kills himself. The tragic denouement shows Goethe beginning to see the limitations of the romantic view of life. Romantic love is deeply attractive, but it causes us immense problems too. The core problem, as Goethe came to see it, is this. Romantic love hopes to freeze a beautiful moment. It's a summer's evening after dinner. Werther is walking in the woods with his beloved. He wants it to be always like this, so he feels they should get married, have a house together, have children. Though in reality, marriage will be nothing at all like the lovely June night. There'll be exhaustion, bills to pay, squabbles, and a sense of confinement. By comparison with the extreme hopes of romanticism, real love, as Goethe came to see, is always, necessarily, a terrible disappointment. That's why Goethe gradually moved away from romanticism towards an ideology of love he termed classicism, marked by a degree of pessimism, an acceptance of the troubles that afflict all couples over time, and of the need to abandon some of the heady hopes of the early days for the sake of tranquility and administrative competence. Goethe was a critic of romantic ideology, not because he was cold-hearted or lacking in imagination, but because he so deeply and intimately understood the attractions of romanticism, and therefore its dangers. In April 1775, not long after his big success with Werther, Goethe got a job as a civil servant. Karl August, the Duke of Weimar, appointed him as his chief advisor and senior administrator to help run his country. Goethe continued in this employment for most of the rest of his life. His main jobs were as Minister for Roads and as the overseer of the state-owned silver mining operation. It can sound like a strange move for a very successful creative figure, as if the winner of the Booker Prize became a civil servant. We just assume that art and literature are at odds with an enthusiasm for government administration. But Goethe didn't see it that way. He felt that understanding administration would help him put big ideas into practice. Later in his life, instead of writing about how good it would be to have a national theatre, he was able to establish one. And instead of just saying that cities should have green spaces, he was able to rev up the governmental machinery into action and actually create a model urban park. In September 1786, after 10 years in the Weimar civil service, when his 40th birthday was coming into view, Goethe got fed up with Germany, the cold, the bad food, and, this was key for him, the lack of sex. So he went to Rome with a very classical idea of the point of travel. The outer journey was intended to support an inner journey towards maturity. He felt that there were parts of himself that could only be discovered in Italy. But, like many visitors to Rome, when he got there, he felt a bit disappointed. In the famous book of poems he later wrote about his experience, the Roman Elegies, he describes how the great city seemed to be filled with lifeless ruins that were famous but didn't actually mean anything to him. "Speak to me, you stones," he pleads. It's a feeling many later visitors have had. Goethe realized that what he needed was not a more elaborate guidebook, but the right person to have an affair with.
someone who would embody the spirit of the place he was in. In his poems, he describes the woman he meets, whom he calls Faustina. They spend lazy afternoons in bed. She's not a great intellectual, but she breathes the spirit of Rome. She tells him about her life, about the buildings she passes on her way to the market, the Pantheon, a Baroque church designed by Bernini, which she hadn't even realized were famous. They were just the buildings that happened to be around when she was getting the milk and the aubergines. For Goethe, the point of travel isn't relaxation or just taking a break from routine. He had a bigger goal in mind. The aim of travel is to go to a place where we can find a missing ingredient of our own maturity. One of the most striking things about Goethe is how much he did, how broad his horizons were, and how wide his interests came to be. He explored this particularly through his most famous work, Faust. Goethe worked on Faust all his life. The earliest sketches go back to his teens, and he only decided he was done with it when he was in his early 80s. Faust comes in two parts, and together the performance takes about 13 hours. Goethe himself never saw the whole thing, and few people have ever since. Faust is a medieval academic and scholar. He's very learned, but he doesn't do very much. He's unfulfilled in love, he hasn't made any money, and he has no power. His knowledge is sterile, his life feels pointless, and he wishes he could die. But then he is visited by a devil called Mephistopheles, who offers him boundless energy, good looks, and the ability to do whatever he wants. The question is, what will Faust want to do? The first danger for Faust is to just stay an academic who resists worldly impact. With the devil's help, he could be the ultimate bookworm. He could get his hands on the oldest, rarest manuscripts. But Faust gets weary of words and longs for action. Now, the second danger is that he will use his new powers to gratify every sensual appetite. He might become just a pure hedonist. Faust goes some way down this path. He goes to a bar and gets everyone very drunk. He goes to a huge orgy. But then he realizes that what he really seeks is beauty and love, and this leads him on from sex and alcohol. The third danger is that Faust will become a confident but shallow political leader. But in the second part of the play, Faust pursues a grander purpose. Eventually, he organizes the development of a new country, somewhat reminiscent of the Dutch Republic, which at that time was the most enlightened and successful society in the world. Faust is a morality tale for all of us. He shows us both the pitfalls of life and how we might avoid them. Faust knows a great deal, but he resists being an academic. He loves sex, but he doesn't give way to debauchery. He likes power, but he doesn't use it for megalomania. He puts it to work in the service of noble ends. Faust's career path is not unlike Goethe's. Faust is essentially tracing for us a theory of how to live a full life. He's very interested in ideas, but not a scholar. He visits Italy, but he doesn't stay there. He goes back to work, he tries out administration, and learns how to wield power. But once he's mastered this side of himself, he moves on. The Faustian idea is that in order to develop fully, we have to flirt with things that are quite dangerous, but hold on to a sense of higher purpose. Goethe was the last European to do a certain kind of remarkable things, to write great novels and plays, and also to play a significant role in science. His interests ranged through geology, meteorology, physiology, and chemistry, and his most important work was in botany. In 1790, he produced his study, The Metamorphosis of Plants, and a book on optics and colour called The Theory of Colours was published in 1810. Thereafter, this combination of very significant work in the arts and in the sciences disappears from European civilization. Goethe gives us some guidance as to why this has happened. He's a hero for people of a more literary and artistic sensibility who are attracted from a distance to the broad subject matter of science, but who find the details a bit less appealing. Goethe likes science that you can do yourself by looking carefully at the world around you. For example, he did a lot of his research on plants in his own back garden in Weimar. He did a lot of his research on optics with candles and coloured pieces of paper in his study. He liked the training this gave in asking oneself, what do I actually see? Goethe was very interested in the psychological aspect of our relationship to the sorts of things that science investigates: plants, light, stones. Rather than exclude the issues of personal meaning, Goethe sees these as central to the proper and full investigation of nature. Goethe was worried by the direction that science was taking, which he particularly associated with the work of Isaac Newton. As Goethe saw it, the academic, professional scientist wasn't interested in the personal meaning of the things they were investigating, and thereby helped to kill the subject. As he aged, Goethe kept on working,
and he kept on seeking love and sex. In his 70s, he fell in love with a woman called Ulrike. His passion was unrequited. He died at his house in Weimar in 1832, aged 83. We have so much to learn from him. We don't often hear people declaring a wish to be a little more like Goethe, but if we did, the world would definitely be a more vibrant and humane place.

When you think of libraries, you probably picture shelves of books, librarians, and kids working on homework. But today, libraries and librarians are doing a lot more than you might think. You see, libraries are not only about books. The real focus of every library is information. For most of their history, that information lived in books, magazines, and periodicals. So libraries and librarians became experts at organizing and understanding how to get the right information out of these resources. This is still the case today, but things are changing quickly. We now live in the information age, and we have access to more information than ever before. Now, huge amounts of information also live on the internet, in databases, apps, and more. Unfortunately, more isn't always better. Finding trustworthy information and high-quality research can be a challenge. And search engines can only do so much. That's why libraries matter now more than ever. The same libraries and librarians who helped us organize and understand books have transitioned to helping us find information wherever it exists. Today, librarians are still amazing book finders, but they are also teachers and technologists. They are expert navigators of information and focus on helping people build new, useful skills like how to do online research or search job listings effectively. Librarians work to help communities and students become more digitally literate. And libraries have changed too. Most provide free access to the internet via on-site computers and/or Wi-Fi. Today, many libraries have comprehensive websites that allow you to access resources like research databases that would be difficult to access otherwise. You may even be able to check out books online or borrow electronic books that display on your e-reader. It's easy to think that the internet might have made libraries obsolete, but thankfully, it's quite the opposite. The internet has provided libraries a new, effective way to do what they do best: help students and the community find what they need to be productive, online and off. The next time you need quality information, help with a project, or to develop a new skill or hobby, go to your local library and ask a librarian. They're happy to help and really good at what they do.

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0: Could you please that reset don't address they finster? Fourth love jumps by voice and first met most Eric German. I'm a comedian.
1: At tea, prescribed a six west chick by the Storkers Ombles. They dates the road. Katie, click up one was the Sintos and Kendall's Etienne Cine. Before the barriers of Motor, with horn from Japan, Wattie. King was a four by that system. Charges one. TSC News by Otis every week. Tuesday brought by Sand System and Wednesday by Rodin Journalist on TSA.com. 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

0: The three wealthiest people in this country own more wealth than the bottom half of America, 160 million people. The top one-tenth of 1% own almost as much wealth as the bottom 90%.
1: In the United States of the rich, where you can pay for most any wish. If you were born with the cash, you don't even ask. In the United States of the rich.

0: revolution.
1: The Supreme Court overturned a century of precedent, making it far easier for millionaires, billionaires, and big corporations to flood our elections with massive amounts of money. The Supreme

0: Right. 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
2: It's available to all of us, not just a few venerable elders with long life.

Most people agree that we need to improve our economic system somehow. Yet we're also often keen to dismiss the ideas of capitalism's most famous and ambitious critic, Karl Marx. This isn't very surprising. In practice, his political and economic ideas have been used to design disastrously planned economies and nasty dictatorships. Nevertheless, we shouldn't reject Marx too quickly. We ought to see him as a guide whose diagnosis of capitalism's ills helps us to navigate towards a more promising future. Capitalism is going to have to be reformed, and Marx's analyses are going to be part of any answer. Marx was born in 1818 in Trier in Germany. Soon he became involved with the Communist Party, a tiny group of intellectuals advocating for the overthrow of the class system and the abolition of private property. He worked as a journalist and had to flee Germany, eventually settling in London. Marx wrote an enormous number of books and articles, sometimes with his friend Friedrich Engels. Mostly, Marx wrote about capitalism, the type of economy that dominates the Western world. It was, in his day, still getting going, and Marx was one of its most intelligent and perceptive critics. These were some of the problems he identified with it. Modern work is alienated. One of Marx's greatest insights is that work can be one of the sources of our greatest joys. But in order to be fulfilled at work, Marx wrote that workers need to see themselves in the objects they have created. Think of the person who built this chair. It's straightforward, strong, honest, and elegant. It's an example of how, at its best, labour offers us a chance to externalise what's good inside us. But this is increasingly rare in the modern world. Part of the problem is that modern work is incredibly specialised. Specialised jobs make the modern economy highly efficient, but they also mean that it's seldom possible for any one worker to derive a sense of the genuine contribution they might be making to the real needs of humanity. Marx argued that modern work leads to alienation, Entfremdung. In other words, a feeling of disconnection between what you do all day and who you feel you really are and what you think you'd ideally be able to contribute to existence. Modern work is insecure. Capitalism makes the human being utterly expendable, just one factor among others in the forces of production, and one that can ruthlessly be let go the minute that costs rise or savings can be made through technology. And yet, as Marx knew deep inside each of us, we don't want to be arbitrarily let go. We're terrified of being abandoned. Communism isn't just an economic theory. Understood emotionally, it expresses a deep-seated longing that we always have a place in the world's heart, that we will not be cast out. Workers get paid little, while capitalists get rich. This is perhaps the most obvious qualm that Marx had with capitalism. In particular, he believed that capitalists shrink the wages of the labourers as much as possible in order to skim off a wide profit margin. He called this primitive accumulation, ursprüngliche Akkumulation. Whereas capitalists see profit as a reward for ingenuity and technological talent, Marx was far more damning. Profit is simply theft, and what you're stealing is the talent and hard work of your workforce. However much one dresses up the fundamentals, Marx insists that at its crudest, capitalism means paying a worker one price for doing something and then selling it to somebody else at a much higher price. Profit is the fancy term for exploitation. Capitalism is very unstable. Marx proposed that capitalist systems are characterized by a series of crises. Every crisis is dressed up by capitalists as being somehow freakish and rare and soon to be the last one. Far from it, argued Marx. Crises are endemic to capitalism, and they're caused by something rather odd. The fact that we're able to produce too much, far more than anyone needs to consume. Capitalist crises are crises of abundance, rather than, as in the past, crises of shortage. Our factories and systems are so efficient, we could give everyone on this planet a car, a house, access to a decent school and a hospital. And that's what so enraged Marx, but also made him so hopeful too. Few of us actually need to work because the modern economy is so productive. But rather than seeing this need not to work as the freedom it is, we complain about it masochistically and describe it by a pejorative word, unemployment. We should call it freedom. There's so much unemployment for a good and deeply admirable reason, because we're so good at making things efficiently. We're not all needed at the coalface. But in that case, we should, thought Marx, make leisure admirable.
We should redistribute the wealth of the massive corporations that make so much surplus money and give it to everyone. This is, in its own way, as beautiful a dream as Jesus' promise of heaven, but a good deal more realistic sounding. Capitalism is bad for capitalists. Marx didn't think that capitalists were evil. For example, he was acutely aware of the sorrows and secret agonies that lay behind bourgeois marriage. Marx argued that marriage was actually an extension of business, and that the bourgeois family was fraught with tension, oppression, and resentment, with people staying together not for love, but for financial reasons. Marx believed that the capitalist system forces everyone to put economic interests at the heart of their lives, so that they can no longer know deep, honest relationships. He called this psychological tendency commodity fetishism, Warenfetischismus, because it makes us value things that have no objective value. He wanted people to be freed from financial constraint so that they could, at last, start to make sensible, healthy choices in their relationships. The 20th century feminist answer to the oppression of women has been to argue that women should simply be able to go out to work. But Marx's answer was more subtle. This feminist insistence merely perpetuates human slavery. The point isn't that women should imitate the sufferings of their male colleagues. It's that men and women should have the permanent option to enjoy leisure. Why don't we all think a bit more like Marx? An important aspect of Marx's work is that he proposes that there's an insidious, subtle way in which the economic system colours the sort of ideas that we end up having. The economy generates what Marx termed an ideology. A capitalist society is one where most people, rich and poor, believe all sorts of things that are really just value judgments that relate back to the economic system. For example, that a person who doesn't work is worthless, that leisure beyond a few weeks a year is sinful, that more belongings will make us happier, and that worthwhile things and people will invariably make money. In short, one of the biggest evils of capitalism is not that there are corrupt people at the top, this is true in any human hierarchy, but that capitalist ideas teach all of us to be anxious, competitive, conformist, and politically complacent. Marx didn't only outline what was wrong with capitalism, we also get glimpses of what Marx wanted the ideal utopian future to be like. In his Communist Manifesto, he describes a world without private property or inherited wealth, with a steeply graduated income tax, centralized control of the banking, communication, and transport industries, and free public education. Marx also expected that communist society would allow people to develop lots of different sides of their natures. In communist society, it's possible for me to do one thing today and another tomorrow, to hunt in the morning, fish in the afternoon, rear cattle in the evening, criticize after dinner, just as I have a mind, without ever becoming hunter, fisherman, herdsman, or critic. After Marx moved to London, he was supported by his friend and intellectual partner Friedrich Engels, a wealthy man whose father owned a cotton plant in Manchester. Engels covered Marx's debts and made sure his works were published. Capitalism paid for communism. The two men even wrote each other adoring poetry. Marx was not a well-regarded or popular intellectual in his day. Respectable, conventional people of Marx's day would have laughed at the idea that his ideas could remake the world. Yet, just a few decades later, they did. His writings became the keystone for some of the most important ideological movements of the 20th century. But Marx was like a brilliant doctor in the early days of medicine. He could recognize the nature of the disease, although he had no idea how to go about curing it. At this point in history, we should all be Marxists, in the sense of agreeing with his diagnosis of our troubles. But we need to go out and find the cures that really will work. As Marx himself declared, and we deeply agree, philosophers until now have only interpreted the world in various ways. The point, however, is to change it.

0: We should talk.
1: I want to talk about
2: consent. We need to talk about consent.
0: Which may seem hard.
3: It's not really everybody's favorite subject.
2: It's not really a sexy word.
4: I don't feel like I use it a lot.
5: Like we're getting something notarized.
1: It sounds very formal.
5: Sign here, here, and here.
4: Something you hear in the news.
0: But we should be talking about it.
1: Because this...
5: And initial three times here.
1: Is the wrong way to think about it. Consent is more than just a legal term.
6: It's not a box to check or something to get out of the way.
3: It's about respect and listening.
4: It's communicating openly.
2: And it's how to have good sex.
5: I'd like to talk about that.
2: Really good sex.
5: I vote we talk about that.
0: And we will. But first, let's get some things clear.
4: Consent means you have ownership over your own body.
2: You have agency.
3: All the time.
0: And nothing can ever change that.
3: Not what you wear, not what you've been drinking.
1: Not where you are or what time it is.
0: Nothing.
2: Consent is something you own and share.
5: And you always have the right to choose what you share.
1: Just because you give consent to one thing doesn't mean that somebody has full reign of your body.
2: And you can always change your mind.
5: If you don't like what's happening anymore, it's perfectly fine to stop.
2: Peace out. Gotta go.
0: You don't owe anyone anything.
1: And it's okay to say no to some things and yes to others.
6: Communicating ensures that everybody is safe and feels respected.
1: It's also the key to great sex.
2: Because sex should be good.
1: And good sex is great.
3: Like really, really great.
1: You feel good about it the next day.
3: Clouds opening up.
1: And the day after that.
4: And you're completely in tune with the other person.
0: I'll do that again. I'll do that again right now.
5: So, how do we do that?
0: How do you know you have consent?
3: You gotta pay attention.
6: Sometimes it's verbal.
1: Yes. No.
5: Those are pretty clear cut.
2: Sometimes it's physical. You're really vibing with someone.
1: Returning loving touches.
3: Guiding each other.
1: Reciprocating. Communicate with your partner.
2: Or partners.
1: Right. Communicate with them about what you like or don't like.
5: How are you feeling? How are they feeling?
0: Do they seem conflicted, uncomfortable, or tense, or even scared? Check in.
1: And if you're not sure, ask.
5: Is this okay?
1: Can I do this? If not, they'll be glad you asked. Because that's kind of sexy, actually.
5: Help your partner by being clear about your consent as well.
3: I don't want that.
2: Why don't we try something else?
5: Let's stop. You don't have to feel shy or worried about what they'll think.
2: No one wants to have bad sex.
1: So guide them. Let them know what you like.
2: And if you don't know, you could find out together.
1: Being open and building trust can help you try new things.
5: And new things can be very fun.
2: Ask him.
5: Ask her. Ask them.
0: And listen.
3: If you take care of them, they can take care of you.
1: And it's pretty nice to be taken care of.
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3: If it's not mutual, or if your partner cannot communicate
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0: And fired up. Fired up. Senator Nina Turner of Ohio is going to represent Senator Bernie Sanders. Let's celebrate her coming.
1: Sisters, I count it all joy to be here with you on this rainy afternoon, and I'm so glad that Reverend Al did not stop this, because this gives us just a little taste of what our ancestors had to endure. Now, we got troubles, but we don't have middle passage troubles. We got troubles, but we don't have selling your mama, your kids, and your daddy on the block type trouble. This moment reminds me of a spiritual song in the African American tradition, How I Got Over. My soul looks back and wonders how I got over. Now, sisters and brothers, we know we got over by the blood, the sweat, and the tears of sheroes and heroes, some whose names we know and some whose names we do not know. But I'm gonna tell you something, we have been here before. Now the only difference is we got some company, Rev. We got our gay lesbian sisters and brothers with us this time. We got our Hispanic, Asian, Native American sisters and brothers with us this time. I think Dr. Reverend Martin Luther King said we may not have gotten here on the same ship, but we are in the same boat right now. We have been here before. And I know that you might be disappointed, but I want you to take solace in these words. We must accept finite disappointment, but never lose infinite hope. The valley may be lower, but we've been here before. The mountain might be higher, but we've been here before. Because our mission for social justice and economic justice and political justice, and oh, by the way, sisters, we want our whole damn dollar. Say whole damn dollar. You see, the mission is so high, we can't get over it. And the mission is so low, we can't get under it. And the mission is so wide, we can't get around it. We might be disappointed, but we have been here before. And as sure as there's a God in heaven, he is stronger and more powerful than any man. We cannot forget where we have come from. So sisters and brothers, I want to leave you with these three things. Number one, the creator of this great universe has given us two hands. One to reach forward and one to reach back, lifting as we climb. Number two, and most importantly, we can't ask other folks to do more for us than we are willing to do for ourselves. And lastly, in the words of my grandmother, who was hailed from the South, born in 1913, grandma could not read or write, but she could count her money. She kept her money in the Southern Ladies Bank and Trust with a handkerchief. Y'all know what I'm saying. When I asked Grandma, what does it take to be successful in life? She said, all you need are the three bones, the wishbone, the jawbone, and the backbone. She said, the wishbone will keep you hoping and praying, because hope is the motivator, but the dream is the driver. The jawbone will give you courage to speak truth to power. But the most important bone of them all, the supra-fragilistic expialidocious bone, hey, it's the backbone, because it will keep you standing through your trials and tribulations. And guess what, sisters and brothers? We can't have a testimony without a test. And we are being tested right now. Well, whether or not we got courage enough, hope enough, fight enough, love enough to do what is necessary. Hallelujah, somebody.

turning left at this light. Back. Whoa, almost missed that motorcycle. Close call. They're easy to miss, so I better look twice for motorcycles or it could be game over. Start seeing motorcycles. It's not a game.

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So thanks to you for listening, and thanks to these people for doing it.

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Today, tenured faculty represent 17% of college instructors. One out of six has job security. One out of six has a reasonable number of courses so that he or she can spend the time reading, thinking, studying, doing the research that make them an up-to-date qualified teacher. The case now is that the part-time adjuncts are a majority of the professoriate, and their number is growing faster than anybody else's. 89% of college adjuncts work at more than one institution. 13% work at four or more institutions. And the reason they work at multiple institutions is obvious. The median pay of an adjunct in the United States, according to a 2014 congressional report, is $2,700 per semester course. Folks, what that means is if an adjunct teaches five such courses, two at one university, then runs across town, two at another university, and then runs somewhere else the last day of the week, at $2,700 a pop, this person earns $13,500 per semester or $27,000 per year. He or she is running around ragged. They couldn't possibly have time after grading the papers of anywhere from 20 to 100 students per class. You're going to meet with them and talk with them about the issues they have? Probably not. Why not? Because you couldn't possibly do that in the time that you have. And grade the papers, and grade the exams, and meet with the students to explain where they got the answer wrong so that they really learn something. No, the reality is American colleges and universities don't care about the quality of the teaching. That's why they don't have tenured professors anymore. And I was a tenured faculty. I had the time, 2 to 3 courses a semester, plenty of time for me to read, to study, to be up on what had to be taught, time to meet with the students for those one-on-one conversations that can make all the difference to how a student does in the course, to what a student gets from the course, and to what the whole experience means to a young person on his or her way to becoming a skilled contributor to our society. Having transformed the being of a professor from someone who really can learn and understand and have the space and the time and the support to bring that to young people, to really make a difference in their lives, wiping all that out to save money, because that's what it's about, folks. To pay a tenured professor is more expensive than to pay an overworked, harried, underpaid adjunct. That's all it was ever about. Public colleges are doing it because legislatures in the states don't give them the money they used to. Let me read to you one of the lines from Kevin Birmingham talk. Quote, "One English department adjunct who responded to our survey said that she sold her plasma on Tuesdays and Thursdays to pay for her daughter's daycare. Another woman stated that she taught 4 classes a year for less than $10,000. She wrote, quote, "I am currently pregnant with my first child. I will receive no time off for the birth or recovery. It is necessary I continue until the end of the semester in May in order to get paid, something I drastically need. The only recourse I have is to revert to an online classroom and do work while in the hospital and upon my return home." And for those of you who are aware of gender issues, 61% of the adjunct faculty in the United States are female. That is a comment on the quality of our education that is going to hamper and undermine the economic, social, and political well-being of the United States for decades.

S3 Youth Scholars Skills and Service Program is a collaboration between the Alternative Schools Network and the Illinois Department of Children and Family Services, DCFS, to provide year-round educational and social services to older, out-of-school youth in foster care. YS3 serves out-of-school youth in foster care from the ages of 15 to 21 who are interested in returning to school and earning a high school diploma or GED. The program is coordinated through 15 community-based alternative high schools. The youth also receive wraparound services, including life skills, scholarship program, college preparation, leadership training, and computer-assisted learning. For more information on the YS3 program, please call 773-728-4030, extension 136 or extension 152.

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Good afternoon. I've been known as many things over the course of my life. I've been known as a son, a brother, a husband, an educator. But in 2008, I became known as a felon. And I became known as a felon through a very curious set of circumstances. I was teaching at a university in Mississippi at the time, teaching the history of the Civil Rights Movement. And I needed a car, so I did what most people would do. I went on the internet and I found a car. And this car I found was in Des Moines, Iowa. So I was gonna fly to Des Moines and drive the car back. A few weeks before that, I'd had a book signing and I actually ran out of books at this book signing, but people wanted the book, so they gave me cash and wrote me checks and just said, the next time you come through town, just bring the books with you. And I said, okay, I'd do that. So I knew that when I was driving this car back from Iowa, I was gonna have to pass through this town. So I took the books with me. So I packed my stuff up, went to the airport, checked in, made my way through security. And then I hear my name over the intercom. It says, Curtis Austin, return to the check-in counter. And so I do. I get back to the check-in counter and there's this bevy of airport police and TSA agents surrounding my bag, just hovering over my bag. And they've got these books, and they're looking at these books. And the book has this picture on the cover. It's a book about the Black Panther Party. And they are flummoxed. They're taken aback, you know. They've got this black man. He's got a one-way ticket to Iowa, no clothes, no toiletries, and all these books, you know. And so they said, well, we're going to have to call the FBI. It's like, whoa, the FBI. Why? I says, well, that's what we do in situations like this. And that's what they did. They called the FBI. And the FBI came to the airport. TSA and airport security escorted me upstairs, put me in a room. And this FBI agent came in the room and began to interrogate me. But he had this book. He was going through this book, and then he'd ask me questions. He'd look in the book and ask me more questions. And this interrogation went on for hours. And I finally worked up the nerve to say, you know, am I under arrest? And he said, no, we're just asking questions here. And I said, well, does that mean I can leave? He said, yeah, you can leave. And so that's what I did. I left. I found another flight. I went to Des Moines. I bought the car, drove it back, dropped the books off, and went back to work. And I didn't think much more about it. I mean, I thought it was bizarre, but I grew up black in Mississippi, and so you get used to the bizarre. And I don't think about it anymore until one day I'm talking with my boss. And she says, Curtis, we have a problem. And I said, okay, what kind of problem do we have? She said, well, it's come to my attention that you're a felon. And we can't allow felons to teach at the university. A felon? Wait a minute. Like, this is the classic WTF moment for me, right? I don't know what's going on. And she doesn't either, but she says, I think you should call the FBI. And that's what I do. I call the FBI, I tell them who I am. And, you know, while I'm calling, and they look me up on their system, and the woman I'm talking to says, yeah, it says you're a felon. I said, well, what did I do? She said, I don't know. I said, when did I do it? She said, I don't know. I said, where did I do it? She said, I don't know. In fact, I don't have any more information. Maybe if you call the U.S. Attorney's Office, they can give you more information. So she gave me the number to the U.S. Attorney's Office. I called them. They looked me up in their system, and the person I spoke with said, yes, it says here you're a felon. And I asked the same set of questions and got the same exact set of answers. I don't know. So it literally takes me more than 2 years to get this felony removed from my record. And I came to understand that the felony was on my record because I had written a book about the Black Panther Party. And some of you may be familiar with the Black Panther Party. For those of you who are not, it was an organization that started in 1966 in Oakland, California, as an effort to prevent the police brutality and murder of black people.
but it also organized around a range of other issues that were affecting the black community, like healthcare and housing and full employment and fairness in the courts. They wanted blacks to be tried by juries of their peers because to that point they were being tried by all whites. Well, while they were organizing around these issues, the press was vilifying them and demonizing them and telling lies about them. In fact, one of the lies is that, you know, it was just a group of black men who wanted to go out and kill white people. That's what they were about. Nothing could be further from the truth. The fact of the matter is the Black Panther Party, the majority of the people in the Black Panther Party were not men, they were women. And a few years after the party started, the majority of the leadership of the Black Panther Party were women. And so it just wasn't true that there's this group of black men going around killing white people. Another lie that's been told about this organization is that it was racist and anti-white, and just they just didn't like white people at all. Well, also not true, and I'll prove that to you. The Panthers would find out what the problems were in their communities and attempt to solve them. For example, they realized that children weren't learning in school, and they weren't learning because they were hungry. So they decided to feed the children. They were going to feed them before school, so they created these free breakfast programs. And the way they created these programs was to go to the grocery stores in their communities, ask the grocery store owners if they would donate milk and bread and eggs and meat and cereal, other things people eat for breakfast. And these store owners said yes, and they donated these items. And all over the country, in every city where there was a chapter of the Black Panther Party, and there was about 40, there was a free breakfast program. So it's not likely that these white business owners would donate to the Black Panther Party if they were actually racist. Another thing they did in the community to serve the people was they created free health clinics. And again, they went around and found out there were a range of health problems that needed to be attended to. Black people were rather poor, so they couldn't afford to go to doctors, couldn't afford to go to hospitals. So the Panthers went to hospitals and medical schools and asked the doctors and medical students whether they would come to the black community and deal with some of these medical issues. And overwhelmingly, they said yes. So again, all over the country and cities wherever the Black Panther Party set up chapters, there were these free health clinics. Although they were being run by the Black Panther Party, they were peopled by white people. So I don't know how they could be racist and anti-white if their signature programs were actually being supported by fairly wealthy and often middle-class white people. One of the people who was very, very good at pulling individuals, white and others, into the Black Panther Party orbit was a guy by the name of Fred Hampton. Fred Hampton was the leader of the Chicago chapter of the Black Panther Party, and he was a very eloquent speaker, and he was very persuasive. Fred Hampton could persuade people that there was actual injustice. And more importantly than that, he could persuade people that they should do something to combat that injustice. So in addition to going to these hospitals and grocery stores and getting the things they needed for their programs, Fred Hampton also worked with other groups and organizations who were Latino, Asian, Native American, even large groups of poor whites who had moved up from the South or into Chicago from Appalachia. They would work with these organizations and set up the same kinds of programs in their communities. And they were very successful at this. But the government didn't like what they were doing. So in addition to vilifying and discrediting them in the press, it began to arrest its members, and in very extreme cases, to kill its members. And that's exactly what happened to Fred Hampton. On December 4th, 1969, the Chicago Police Department, the Illinois State's Attorney's Office, burst into Fred Hampton's apartment at 4:30 in the morning while he and everybody else in there were asleep and just began spraying the place with bullets, wounded several people. There was a person guarding the door named Mark Clark. They shot him straight through the heart and he died immediately. They make their way through through the house to Fred Hampton's bedroom, find him there. He's asleep because he's been drugged, but he's asleep next to his girlfriend who's 8.5 months pregnant. And they grab Fred Hampton by his hair and shoot him in the back of the head at point blank range twice, killing him instantly. That's the end of Fred Hampton. So we have to ask ourselves, what is it about this organization that prompts such an irrational
over the top and extreme response that 40 years after the organization has died, a lowly professor like myself can be stopped in an airport, detained for hours, questioned, then labeled a felon for simply writing a book about the organization? Why does Fred Hampton have to pay with his life for simply organizing around issues that everybody, there's nothing wrong with feeding kids and taking care of sick people. There's nothing wrong with not wanting to be killed by the police. So we have to ask ourselves, what is it about this organization? And I'll tell you, the thing about this organization is that it was actually anti-racist. And it made a point to work with all people, whether it was upper and middle class whites, lower class whites, Asians, Latinos, Native Americans, anybody who wanted to help solve these problems, this organization was willing to work with them. And that was a problem. If this interracial organization was not effective, people would not have been so dead set against it. So it wasn't just Fred Hampton who had to pay. It wasn't just me who had to pay with being labeled a felon. You probably saw this a few weeks ago. Beyonce performed at the Super Bowl, at the halftime show. And she and the women who were dancing with her dressed up in these black leather outfits, these black berets, and they were dressed that way to pay homage to the Black Panther Party. 2016 marks the 50th anniversary of the founding of the Black Panther Party, and they were trying to honor this community service organization. But what they got in return was a ton of hate mail. People all over the country are saying they are racist and anti-white, they're cop haters. Police officers have said that they don't want to give her the security she needs at her concerts. Mayors have said they don't want her in her town. Beyonce is racist. Beyonce. I mean, racy, maybe, but not racist. So we just have to keep asking ourselves, why are we told these stories about the Black Panther Party, and who benefits from us knowing these lies? So I want to encourage you to do your own research about the party, but be careful when you're doing your research, because I've been studying this subject for 25 years now, and what I've discovered is that 73% of all the newspaper articles written about the Black Panther Party were written by the FBI or people the FBI recruited. And so there's all this villainy and misinformation. And we spoke about Fred Hampton a second ago, and I just want to tell you that Fred Hampton and Mark Clark's family actually sued the city of Chicago, the state's attorney's office. A jury found them guilty, and they paid them almost $2 million. But that doesn't bring Fred back, and that doesn't stop the villainy. We have to find out the truth about this organization for ourselves, and I encourage you to do that. I also encourage you to question your own biases about what you know about American history. And finally, I want to encourage you to reach out across racial lines and ethnic lines and do your part in solving the problems that face our country today. Because black people can't solve these problems on their own. White people can't solve them on their own. Latino people can't solve them on their own. Unless all of us come together as a people and solve these problems, they'll never be solved. So I say to you, power to the people.

Then a freckle-faced boy pinched his toe in the sand. Said, my daddy works at that place where they land. So you tell your mama, don't be afraid, 'cause my dad'll bring your daddy back home again. My

One reimbursable breakfast and one reimbursable lunch is available to all enrolled Chicago Public Schools students on a daily basis at no charge to the student. Parents and guardians who elect to provide their child with meals outside the National School Lunch Program, NSLP, and School Breakfast Program, SBP, are encouraged to send healthy foods in age-appropriate sizes and portions for their child and to refrain from providing foods or snacks that do not align with the guidance in this policy and CPS guidelines for competitive foods. Competitive foods are foods and/or beverages sold to students on school grounds that compete with the school's operation of the School Meal Program, NSLP, SBP, Seamless Summer Option, SSO, Summer Food Service Program, SFSP, or Child and Adult Care Food Program, CACFP. Competitive foods include, but are not limited to, items sold in vending machines or school stores, by food vendors on school grounds, or in school dining centers as a la carte items. Competitive foods must be a grain product that contains 50% or more whole grains by weight, have a whole grain as the first ingredient, or have as the first ingredient a fruit, a vegetable, a dairy food, or a protein food, or B, a combination food that contains at least a quarter cup of fruit and or vegetable. For example, a quarter cup of raisins with enriched pretzels. And the food must meet the nutrition standards for calories, sodium, fats, and total sugars. More information is available in CPS Guidelines for Competitive Foods.

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1: Somebody shut the door.

0: Well, shut the door. Ah! It's only 4:09. I know where the mirror's edge is inside of your heart. But she didn't pay $1 tonight. I know where the razor's edge is inside of your heart.
1: Motown.
0: It's not even 5 feet. Well, if you're gonna make it right, you're surely gonna end up wrong.
1: You don't look like Marlon the Vandellan.
0: Oh, she's gonna start it all over again. Somebody get her out of here. Electricity comes from other planets.
1: Ooh. It's not that bad a solo. 4 times.
0: Oh!
1: It's pretty together.
0: You can't stay here. You didn't stay.

0: let's start again. Well, in New York, the buildings are very high. And not at all offensive. Lock the door. You gotta carry on at infinite length, my dear. The Pope in the Silver Castle.
1: Is that awful?
2: Hey,
1: that's fine. That's
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an Illinois appellate court upheld a $1.1 million jury award for the emotional distress of a whistleblower who was fired by the agency that investigates Chicago police shootings after he found officers at fault in some cases. Lorenzo Davis, 74, was fired in 2015 from his job as a supervising investigator at the Independent Police Review Authority, IPRA, IPRA, now known as the Civilian Office of Police Accountability, COPA, COPA. The whistleblowing that cost his job came months before police misconduct became a hot public topic in Chicago, a shift prompted by the police killing of teenager Laquan McDonald. Lorenzo Davis is a real-life hero for the citizens of the city of Chicago, his attorney, Torreya L. Hamilton, said. He tried to expose corruption in which city officials were covering up police misconduct, and for that he got fired. The city spent 9 years fighting him. The appellate ruling found that the jury's 2021 award is supported by the evidence and is not the product of passion or prejudice or a desire merely to punish the city. Davis worked for nearly a decade as a Chicago public schools teacher, then switched careers and became a Chicago patrol officer in 1981. He rose through the ranks and finished his 23-year CPD career as a commander. In 2008, Davis joined IPRA, an agency outside CPD that investigated shootings by police and excessive force allegations. He began work as an entry-level investigator and was promoted to supervising investigator in 2010. Davis's career at IPRA went south under Scott M. Andel, a former federal drug agent promoted to head the agency by Mayor Rahm Emanuel. Andel and one of his top deputies began disagreeing with sustained findings of excessive force, and they ordered Davis and his team members to change their findings to not sustained, the appellate ruling said. Davis felt like he was being asked to break the law and to submit false official reports exonerating officers who actually were guilty of using excessive force. Davis said one excessive force allegation epitomized his difficulties in working for Andel. That case involved an officer who chased 17-year-old Cedric Chapman and shot him in the back, killing him. Chapman had a cell phone box in his hand at the time of the shooting, but no weapon. Davis's team issued a report finding that the shooting was not justified, the appellate court wrote. An Andel deputy ordered Davis to change the finding as to exonerate the officer involved in the Chapman shooting. Davis's final IPRA performance evaluation, obtained by WBEZ, said he was the agency's only supervisor who resisted orders to change findings about shootings. By the time IPRA fired Davis in July 2015, the agency had investigated nearly 400 shootings by officers during its 8 years of existence, but had deemed just one, an off-duty incident, to be unjustified. Davis brought a federal wrongful termination lawsuit in September 2015, which was dismissed in 2016 when a judge determined that his refusal to change his findings was not protected by the First Amendment. His attorneys,
brought a different complaint in Cook County Circuit Court, suing the city under the state's whistleblower law. In a 2018 trial, the jury deliberated 55 minutes before awarding Davis $2 million for emotional distress plus $800,000 for lost salary and benefits. The trial judge, James E. Snyder, trimmed the salary and benefits portion to $751,470, a sum the city did not contest. The city challenged the emotional distress damages, leading to a 2020 ruling in which a three-judge appellate panel concluded the $2 million would be completely unprecedented in Illinois and was so large as to shock the judicial conscience. That ruling lowered the emotional distress amount to $100,000, leaving Davis with a total award of $851,470 and angering the leader of the jury that had heard the evidence. Davis could have brought a challenge to the Illinois Supreme Court, but opted for a new trial on the emotional distress damages. That trial, back in Snyder's courtroom, proceeded in 2021 before a new jury that heard 3 days of evidence before awarding Davis the $1.1 million. The appellate ruling said the $1.1 million will stand despite the 2020 appellate ruling for $100,000 because at the first trial, plaintiff gave no testimony regarding the emotional distress. By contrast, at the retrial, the plaintiff testified to the severity of his emotional distress, explaining that it is ongoing and has sapped his energy. He cannot sleep, has gained 15 pounds, and feels as if his life is going nowhere because he has been deprived of his purpose, which was to bring some integrity to investigations of excessive force, the appellate panel said. A spokesperson for the city's law department declined to comment. Source: WBEZ, Chicago, March 19th, 2024.

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1: 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Enjoy.
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3: 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Are you ready? 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I can't hear you. 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

0: strikes you're out at the old ball game. Yeah, let's get some runs. Come on, don't mess around. Let's get some runs, guys.
1: Let's get some runs. There you go. The immortal Ozzy Osbourne doing the seventh inning stretch at Wrigley Field, much to the horror of many people there that day. Although, you know, they showed some crowd reactions and everybody took it in good stride. They were laughing. Everybody just had to go, what the heck is this? There's been a lot of versions of that song done over the years. I think Ditka had a pretty good one, but he was just out of breath. But that one goes down in history as one of the few where he just did whatever he wanted to do. So we lost Ozzy this week. I don't know if I'm going to do a Black Sabbath tribute. I don't have it in me. I'm not a huge Black Sabbath fan. It's good music. I don't know. Don't get me wrong. If one of you guys want to request that and put some of it out there, I'll be more than happy to play it. But, I was kind of debating what to start with. I was thinking Iron Man or do I do Crazy Train? And the seventh inning stretch, that came out. That had to do it. So, good morning, everybody. It's your Sunday Morning Wizard. Here for lots of music this morning. It is also, I don't know if you knew this, National Watermelon Day. It's also Grab a Handful of Nuts Day, and it's National Family Day. So we're going to learn about all those different things. It's also Lollapalooza in town, although I'm not really going to be doing much about that. So I've been watching it. I don't know if any of you have been watching it. They've been broadcasting it live on Hulu. It's been fantastic, so really fun. They start the broadcast about 3:45 and goes until, it's like after 11 or so. It's wonderful. So they show all the main acts that you might want to see if you were going to Lollapalooza. So saves me a lot of walking and a lot of standing. So good for me. All right, let's get to music right now.

That's Uncle Wiggily from their album There Was an Elk. We heard the track Golden Moss. Right before that, we had some Jefferson Airplane from a compilation disc that was put together by Grunt Records called Early Flight. Heard them do a song. It's actually a cover of an old song called High Flying Bird. And what's interesting, this was done in an early session with them, and Jorma Kaukonen was still with the band. And the opening album that I played was Hot Tuna. And it's an album called The Phosphorescent Rat. And it was an album with Jorma Kaukonen right after he left Jefferson Airplane. So good tie in there. So from that Phosphorescent Rat album, we heard Living Just For You. All right, it's 9:12. Hey, we had a listener request. Listener Robert called in. He wanted to hear some of that Black Sabbath. So we got some Black Sabbath for him. Hole in the Sky.

0: That's the Chesterfield Kings channeling their inner Rolling Stone. Boy, it sounded a lot like Mick Jagger on that one. It was a song called I'd Rather Be Dead, and that's off an album that they put out called Let's Get Stoned. And in the middle of that set, we had a listener suggestion. A listener called in, wanted to hear something by a band, La Costa. So we played something. I don't know what the song was. It says Lounge, or it's off the album Lounge, but nice stuff. It's supposed to be a Chicago band. And then we opened up that set with another listener suggestion. Listener Robert called in, wanted to hear some of that Black Sabbath in memory of Ozzy Osbourne. So we heard Hole in the Sky. Let's see. All right, let's get to, it's 9:24. That's close enough to the bottom of the hour for me to get to that bottom of the hour segment. So we're going to do, it's National Grab a Handful of Nuts Day. But the question is, what nuts should you grab? So there are some nuts for you that are better than others. So let's learn about what nuts are good.
1: 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Well, some nuts. There are definitely types you should eat less of. We'll be talking about 6 nuts you should eat and 6 you should not. Should you eat hazelnuts or dump them? 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What's your favorite way of eating hazelnuts? Do you eat them on their own? Do you add coffee, ice cream, cakes, cookies? 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Number 2. 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This is due to their nutrients and great taste. The reason why a lot of us skip acorns is because they're a pain to prepare. I mean, there's just so much to do. 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But acorns are worth taking this much pain. 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Number 5. Chestnuts. They aren't just for the holidays and Christmas. You need to sneak this nutritious nut into your daily diet all year round. Chestnuts are different from other nuts in the sense that they're not loaded with fats. This means you should help yourself to a generous amount of chestnuts. Speaking of nutrition, chestnuts are as good as whole grains, but they're more delicious thanks to the sweet, subtle flavor they have. Chestnuts offer plenty of protein, vitamin E, and dietary fiber. And these delicious nuts are the only ones that offer a sizable amount of vitamin C. But since they have vitamin C to offer, you need to be careful about how you store them. Other types of nuts are pretty sturdy, but chestnuts go bad very easily. Always store them in the fridge in an airtight container. Number 6. Pistachios. These could easily be the king of the nut world. Have you ever tried pistachio saffron milk? 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Add them to boiling milk along with sugar and date syrup. Top it with pistachio shavings. 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Is it just the taste? Nope. Pistachios are also a powerhouse of nutrition. These delicious nuts offer protein, dietary fiber, antioxidants, and potassium. Pistachios lower your blood sugar levels, blood cholesterol levels, and lower your risk of developing type 2 diabetes. What's not to love about pistachios? Before we move ahead, here's a video you might like. Watch this video to learn more about 11 foods with the potential to kill you. Nuts you should not eat. Number 1. Almonds. Shocked to see almonds on our don't eat list? Wait, aren't they nutritious and have a good amount of vitamins and fatty acids? Well, they do offer nutrition. These days, almond milk is one of the top choices for people who don't drink dairy milk. Almonds are healthy for your body, but unfortunately, they're enemies to the environment. Almonds are totally the opposite of sustainable farming, as they require a huge amount of resources like water to grow them. A single almond needs over a gallon of water to grow. 80% of the world's almonds come from California. And you've likely heard about the drought, water shortages, and wildfires plaguing the state. Now, imagine how much water all these almonds would need. Certainly, almonds are something we need to keep away from due to the environment. And you've just heard, there are plenty of delicious replacements. Number 2. Cashews. These nuts are delicious and healthy, but sadly, they come at a price that outweighs the benefits. The heavy price is paid for people who harvest cashews. You see, cashew apples grow under several thick layers. Workers need to shuck these layers, which releases toxins. The majority of cashews come from Vietnam and India, where people harvest cashews from these layers. Those who harvest remain underpaid and underfed. Many workers have suffered permanent health damage due to the toxic liquid they frequently come in contact with. An investigation showed people in Vietnam are often forced into labor camps where they harvest cashews under supervision. It's heartbreaking. Number 3. Horse chestnuts. We love chestnuts, right? So what about horse chestnuts? They look similar, don't they? Well, there is a difference. Horse chestnuts are bad for your health. They contain a toxin that makes you vomit. If you eat a significant quantity, they can even cause paralysis. Stay miles away from horse chestnuts. Number 4. Macadamia nuts. Macadamia are delicious, but they aren't that healthy. The biggest problem is they're super high in calories. You can easily eat twice the amount of your daily calories just by eating a handful of these nuts. 1 cup of macadamia nuts are almost 1,000 calories, 88% of which is fat. If you're watching your weight, avoid macadamia nuts like the plague. Number 5. Pine nuts. Several recipes call for pine nuts to provide the finishing touch. There is something you need to know. Pine nuts can cause an unexplained temporary thing called pine nut syndrome, or pine mouth for short. This condition usually happens 12 to 48 hours after you've eaten pine nuts. It causes a bad taste in your mouth that can sometimes last for months. Everything tastes like metal. You definitely don't want that. Number 6. Peanuts. Uh-oh, peanuts made our list. That's too bad. Peanut butter sandwiches taste like heaven. Also, aren't peanuts healthy? They offer so many nutrients, as well as protein and fiber. What happened? Peanuts are loaded with calories. If you're planning on watching your favorite show during the entire evening while sitting on the couch, skip munching on peanuts. Just half a cup of calories will equal 1/5 of your daily calorie intake. Confused? Consider this. 1 ounce of peanuts gives you 160 to 200 calories, 80% of which is from fat. Weight Watchers definitely need to stay away from peanuts. If you do choose them as a snack, watch your portion size at least.

Sometimes you feel like a nut, sometimes you don't. There's a great video on that called I'm a Nut. And that guy actually is lip-syncing that song. I don't know who does the original, but he's pretty good. He's got a funny face. All right. Anyhow, more than you want to know about nuts on National Grab a Handful of Nuts Day. So get the right nuts to get the right benefits. All right, 9:36. Let's get to more music right now. I got a listener request. Listener Northside Nick weighed in. He wants to get on that Black Sabbath bandwagon. We're going into the void.

It's Papa John Creech. Played a lot with a lot of different bands, but a lot with Jefferson Airplane and Hot Tuna. And he was joined by a lot of those artists on his album. This is a self-titled album that he put out. You got guys like Paul Kantner, Jorma Kaukonen, Jerry Garcia, Gray Slick, Jake Cassidy, all helping him out in this album. We heard Plunk a Little Funk off of that album. And we're kind of in an incestual groove here. We have another person who was involved in Hot Tuna and Jefferson Airplane. So we got more to come. So we had a vein of that here. We got Peter Kaukonen. He's the younger brother of Jorma Kaukonen. He had his own band called Black Kangaroo, but he also played with Jefferson Airplane, Hot Tuna, and a bunch of those other guys. They're all kind of form around in the same circles there. So this is off his album. It's a self-titled release that he put out, and we heard him do the track Prisoner off of that one. All right, it is. Oh, and we open up that set with listener suggestion. Listen, Northside Nick weighed in, want to hear some more of that Black Sabbath. So we got Into the Void on for him. 9:53. Let's get to more music. I got something in the CD player right now here. I got the Buddy Blue Band. Let's hear what they sound like.

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0: I don't.
1: That's Lee Harvey Oswald. Obviously not the man, but a band. From their album A Taste of... well, they put the sticker right over the... Hang on. I got the thing out of the thing here. Doesn't say. And they put the sticker right over the thing. A Taste of Something. Whatever. Anyhow, Lee Harvey Oswald Band. We heard them do the track Junior's Band. Nice cover of the Paul McCartney song there. In the middle of that set, we had a band called Krunt. Be very careful with that name. It's off the album Trance. We heard them do the track Spam off of that one. And then we opened up that set with the Buddy Blue Band from the album Dive Bar Casanovas. We heard Baby's Got the Blues. Nice stuff from those guys. All right, it is 10:05. I got more stuff in the turntable. Let's get that on right now. Hang on, let me do this and then that and then this.

That's band Pavement from their album Crooked Rain, Crooked Rain. We heard them do the sound song Gold Sounds. And in the middle of that set, we had some Jefferson Airplane from their very first album they put out in 1966. The album was Takes Off. We heard the song Let Me In. And we opened up that set with Grace Slick, former singer of Jefferson Airplane. From the album Manhole, we heard her do the track Come Again, Toucan. Okay, it is...

0: That's band Medicine from a self-titled EP that those guys put out. That was a song, Till I Die. And in the middle of that set, we had, Mayhem Amongst Desert Thieves, Las Tolitas. And the track that we heard was called Mayhem Amongst the Desert Thieves. And we opened up that set with Overpass. Self-titled release from those guys. And we heard the track Boniac Harvest from them. It's 10:27. It is close enough to the bottom of the hour to get to the next bottom of the hour segment. It's National Watermelon Day. So watermelon's actually really good for you. So let's learn all about the good things in watermelon.
1: Nothing screams summer like a big, red, juicy slice of watermelon. Its very mention almost inspires relaxation. Resplendent in thoughts of picnics, sunbathing, and backyard barbecues, watermelons are a signal to slow down and enjoy family gatherings. Mark Twain wrote of the watermelon, "It is chief of the world's luxuries, king by grace of God over all fruits of the earth." We couldn't agree more. Watermelon not only conjures up good vibes, but it is also oozing with incredible nutritional and health benefits. If you aren't snacking on this superfood, especially during the summer months when it is in peak season and at its sweetest, you might want to reconsider. Watermelon hails from Africa, where Egyptians feasted on it more than 5,000 years ago. Today, there are 1,200 varieties of watermelon, with the U.S. and Mexico growing between 200 and 300 different kinds of this fruit. The most popular kinds of watermelon are seeded, seedless, mini, yellow, and orange flesh. And one of the many things that make all these varieties so incredible is their composition. The watermelon is 92% water, contains only 46 calories per cup, and has zero fat. But that's just where all the goodness of watermelon begins. This fruit is so rich in antioxidants, you aren't going to want to go without ever again. Because watermelon is mostly water, it can play an important role in keeping you hydrated. We know that proper hydration keeps our wheels running, as it helps to regulate our body temperature, cushions our joints, and moves waste out of our bodies. At least 20% of our water intake actually comes from the food we consume. And eating watermelon not only keeps you hydrated, but that high water content also helps your body feel full. As a bonus, it can also help alleviate morning sickness in pregnant women by restoring lost hydration, while at the same time serving as a natural aid for easing heartburn and reducing swelling. And according to a study published in the Journal of Agricultural Food and Chemistry, if you drink watermelon juice, which is just watermelon that has been put in a blender, before a strenuous workout, it can help reduce your heart rate and aid in recovery by relieving muscle soreness the following day. This is largely due to the fact watermelon is full of the amino acids that aid in improving circulation. We're not done yet. Watermelon is also an incredible source of two powerful antioxidants, beta-carotene and lycopene. Lycopene has long been touted for the role it plays in lowering the risk of cardiovascular disease and cancer. And while tomatoes generally take center stage when we talk about lycopene, just one cup of watermelon actually contains the same amount of lycopene as two medium tomatoes. And while tomatoes need to be cooked to realize the optimal amount of this rich antioxidant, watermelon does not, making it easily accessible. Lycopene may help in keeping your eyes healthy, warding off macular degeneration. Also, watermelon contains large amounts of vitamin C and A, which play a critical role in the health of your hair and skin. And who doesn't want good hair and skin? Vitamin C is needed for your body to make collagen, which is an essential protein for keeping your hair strong and your skin smooth and soft. Vitamin A aids in skin repair too, which all leads to better skin. But eating watermelon isn't just good for you. It's good for our beautiful earth and for your pocketbook. How so? It's truly a no-waste food. Watermelon seeds are also full of nutritional value. The thought of eating them might be scary, especially if you remember the old wives' tale about how if you swallow the seeds, a watermelon tree will start growing inside of you. First, just in case there are still some believers, that's not true. Secondly, watermelon seeds are rich in magnesium, iron, and zinc, and provide plenty of health benefits in addition to the flesh, which means you're getting some serious bang for your buck. And as for the rind, that's edible too. If you've never made watermelon rind pickles, you absolutely need to. Watermelon, flesh, seeds, rind, and all is a superfood that is not only good to eat, but it's also good for you.

Tracy Bird taking some wise advice there. Don't drink and drive. Do that watermelon crawl. All right, let's get into more music right now. Remember I've been talking about that Jefferson Airplane thing? Got a double spin for you.

0: Can't tell you who it is until I pull it out of the CD player. There's no cover on this one. KMFDM. Looks like light. And we heard the track. Cellulite Radio Dub. Very nice. In the middle of that set, we had the Double Jefferson Airplane play. We had something from their Volunteers album. We heard the track Eskimo Blue Day. And we opened up with something from Surrealistic Pillow. I heard the track Today off of that one. All right, 10:48. Time for more music. Got, what do I have here? Oh, all right, I got a couple of weird ones here. This first one is going to be the Festival of the Wedding of the Sea Goat. I'll let you decide if this is good.
1: Seaside Willie. Son of a sea dog.

That's Sister Machine Gun right there. It's from their album Wired / Lung. Heard the track Silicon Satan. And in the middle of that set, we had Low from their album I Could Live in Hope. Heard the track Fear. And then we opened up with something very unusual from the Festival of the Wedding of the Sea Goat from 3 Day Stubble. Heard them do the track Seaside Willie. Let's procreate. All right. 10:57. Let's see. I think I can stick one song on before the top of the hour. Let's do that with this. Hang on. Let me do this. Oh, hang on. I got to do this. There we go. Now we're good.

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Kinks from the 20th Century Man album. Or, I'm sorry, from their Muswell Hillbillies album. We heard him do the song 20th Century Man. In the middle of that set, we had John Mayall and the Blues Breakers from the album A Hard Road. We heard If You Don't Love Me, or You Don't Love Me. And we opened up that set with, find a CD here, Combustible Edison from their album I, Swinger. We heard the song Spy Versus Spy. It's 11:10. Got a couple more songs before we get to that next bottom of the hour segment. Then we're almost out of here. Hate to say it. Boy, 3 hours goes by fast. Let's get to some Oyster Band right now.

Sounding a lot like Leo Kottke. That's a guy by the name of Peter Lang. And there's a reason he sounds like Leo Kottke. He was discovered by the same guy. He was discovered by, who is it? It's John Fahey. He also played with a number of other artists that are kind of in a similar vein. So George Winston, Robbie Bascio, Bolasette, and others. it's been an album he did called Lycurgus. A track that we heard was called Untitled Oblivion. In the middle of that set, we had the Latin Playboys. Sounded like you had Cesar Rojas from, I think you did, from, drawing a blank here now, Los Lobos. We heard something off the album, looks like Slash Warrior, maybe? I don't know. Once again, covered up with a label. Good job, guys. We heard them do the track Cran Sun. And we opened up that set with the Oyster Band. From their album Holy Bandits, we heard the track with the road. I'm sorry, we heard the track I Look For You. All right, it is 11:21. I got time for a couple more songs before that bottom of the hour segment. Let's get to, hang on. All right, now I can do it. Let's do this.

0: big band sound of the Brian Setzer Orchestra. A self-titled release from those guys, we heard the track Brand New Cadillac. In the middle of that set, we had some Mighty Mighty Boss Tones from the album Simmer Down. We heard them do an illegal left. And we opened up that set with some Jeff Beck from his album Beck Ola. We heard the track Plinth. Got kind of a nice lineup on that album. Vocals sound a little familiar. That was Rod Stewart. And then you have on bass guitar, Ron Wood. You got Nicky Hopkins on piano. And Jeff Beck, of course. Nice lineup. All right. It is 11:32. Let's get to that bottom of the hour segment. So today is National Family Day. So we think about families. We think about the importance of families. There's a bunch of things that you can do to have successful relationships with your family. And one of them is the importance of a family dinner. Here's a little girl to tell you all about it.
1: Moms, dads, and siblings. They mean so much to us, but unfortunately, we don't get enough time with the whole family. 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Being happy and stress-free is very important, and if having family dinner helps you get that way, that makes family dinners important too. A second reason that family dinners are important is it helps with health. StanfordChildren.org informs the reader that children who dine with their parents tend to eat better, too. The Academy of Nutrition and Dietetics says that children who join family dinners eat more fruits, vegetables, minerals, and vitamins. So eating with your family makes you healthier. But it isn't only what you eat, it's how much you eat, too. Sitting in front of a TV or even reading a book as you eat means that you're focused on what's happening on TV or in your book and not how much you're eating. When you're eating with your family, you're alert and can pay attention to what's happening around you and how much you're eating. This makes family dinners very important, but there is still one more reason. The third and most important reason that family dinners are important is it helps our families grow closer together. Family is so important, and sadly, many families are drifting apart. In the article, Benefits of the Family Table, it says that when eating family dinners, kids are 1.5 times more likely to have an excellent relationship with their mother, twice as likely to have an excellent relationship with their father, and twice as likely to have an excellent relationship with their siblings. Everyone wants a family that can help them through their good times and bad. Family dinners can help your family grow closer together so that you can love, help, and care for each other. 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In conclusion, family dinners are important. They help with health, help release stress, and help our families grow closer together. All of these things can help you lead a happier, healthier life. And even if you think you don't have time for family dinners, start small and only have family dinners maybe 2 times a week. Before you know it, you'll be having family dinners every day of the week.
2: For me, my philosophy is if I'm not working on it, then it's not getting done. And then my career is on hold because I'm the one who has to do it.
3: If you want a great career, you have to pursue your passion. You have to pursue your dreams. You have to pursue the greatest fascination in your life.
4: Oh, no. You're going to write another book? And I went, honey, what's the problem? This is my ministry. It's my work. It's what God has gifted me to do. We make money at it to some degree. And she said, but Larry, every time you write a book, you're so obsessed with your book, you have no time for me.
2: It's the time. It's the scarcity of time because
5: we think we only have so much time, so everything becomes stressful. Oh my God, I got to get this done. I got to get this done. I got this done. And we're reacting our lives to really false deadlines.
6: And here's the worst news of all. Our children sense we're out of control.
7: I do find it difficult to talk to my parents because they put a lot of pressure on me saying I can tell them anything. But that just makes me feel like maybe they just want to know and I'm not so sure if I want to tell them.
8: So, Because of that reality, now we really need further constant effort to create happier humanity, happier century.
6: What do happy families do right? And what can I learn from them to make my family happier?
9: Call your mom, call your dad. If you're lucky enough to have a parent or two alive on this planet, call them. Don't text, don't email. Call them on the phone. 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
10: You see, Barack and I were both raised by families who didn't have much in the way of money or material possessions, but who had given us something far more valuable. Their unconditional love, their unflinching sacrifice, and the chance to go places they had never imagined for themselves.

0: family comes from the commitment we make to each other to work through the hard times so we can enjoy the good ones. It comes from the love that binds us. That's what makes a family.
1: E questo è importante nelle famiglie, saper perdonarsi.
2: And for me, my definition of family, well, that's the people who open that door.
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4: That story perfectly captures for me the final lesson that I learned. Happiness is not something we find, it's something we make.

Sister Sledge, a song about the love for your family. We are family. On National Family Day, lots of good information there about keeping your family relevant. All right. 11:42. I got time for just a couple more songs. Let's get to, I got something on the turntable here I think you're going to like. Let's see. This is, oh, yeah. The Band.

Paul Williams doing the title track off his Ordinary Fool album. And we opened up that set with the band from their album Northern Lights, Southern Cross. We heard him do the track Rag and Bones, or Rags and Bones. All right, 11:52. I got time for a few more bluegrass or some bluegrass songs for my folks. Let's get to it right now.

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1: Well, there you have it. A show that was recorded almost 1 year ago today on August 3rd of 2025. I'll be back next week with a new show. Thanks so much for listening.
2: Okay, almost out the door. Wait, was that my phone?
3: Before getting behind the wheel, set up hands-free messaging. And it's not just your phone. Snacks, playlist shuffling, mirror checks, all that can wait. Drop it and drive. It's not a game.
4: We're going to get to the book, and I think it's intimately related to so much of what's happening in this country and the world today. But I wanted to ask you about this comment that you made, that the Republican Party, you said, is the most dangerous organization in world history. Can you explain?
5: I also said that it's an extremely outrageous statement. But the question is whether it's true. I mean, has there ever been an organization in human history that is dedicated with such commitment to the destruction of organized human life on Earth? Not that I'm aware of. Is the Republican organization, I hesitate to call it a party, committed to that? Overwhelmingly. There isn't even any question about it. Take a look at the last primary campaign. Plenty of publicity. Very little comment on the most significant fact. Every single candidate either denied that what is happening is happening, namely serious move towards environmental catastrophe, or there were a couple of moderates, so-called, Jeb Bush, who said, maybe it's happening, we really don't know. But it doesn't matter because fracking is working fine, so we can get more fossil fuels. Then there was the guy who was called the adult in the room, John Kasich, the one person who said, yes, it's true, global warming's going on, but it doesn't matter. He's the governor of Ohio. In Ohio, we're going to go on using coal for energy, and we're not going to apologize for it. So that's 100% commitment to racing towards disaster. Then take a look at what's happened since. November 8th was the election. There was, as most of you know, I'm sure, a very important conference underway in Morocco, Marrakesh, Morocco, roughly 200 countries at the United Nations-sponsored conference, which was the goal of which was to put some specific commitments into the verbal agreements that were reached at Paris in December 2015, the preceding international conference on global warming. The Paris conference did intend to reach a verifiable treaty, but they couldn't because of the most dangerous organization in human history. The Republican Congress would not accept any commitments. So therefore, the world was left with verbal promises, but no commitments. Well, last November 8th, they were going to try to carry that forward. On November 8th, in fact, there was a report by the World Meteorological Organization, very dire analysis of the state of the environment and the likely prospects, also pointed out that we're coming perilously close to the tipping point, which was the goal of the Paris negotiations, was to keep things below that, coming very close to it, and other ominous predictions. At that point, the conference pretty much stopped because the news came in about the election. And it turns out that the most powerful country in human history, the richest, most powerful, most influential, the leader of the free world, has just decided not only not to support the efforts, but actively to undermine them. So there's the whole world on one side, literally, at least trying to do something or other. Not enough, maybe, although some places are going pretty far, like Denmark, a couple of others. And on the other side, in splendid isolation, is the country led by the most dangerous organization in human history, which is saying, we're not part of this. In fact, we're going to try to undermine it. And we're going to maximize the use of fossil fuels, could carry us past a tipping point. We're not going to provide funding for, as committed in Paris, to developing countries that are trying to do something about the climate problems. We're going to dismantle regulations that retard the devastating impact of production of carbon dioxide and, in fact, other dangerous gases, methane, others. Okay, so the conference kind of pretty much came to a halt. The question, it continued, but the question was, can we salvage something from this wreckage? And pretty amazingly, the countries of the world were looking for salvation to a different country, China. Here we have a world looking for salvation to China, of all places, when the United States is the wrecking machine that's threatening destruction, with all three branches of government in the hands of the most dangerous organization in human history. And I don't have to go through what's happened since, but in general, the cabinet appointments are designed to assign to people whose commitment and beliefs are that it's necessary to destroy everything in their department that could be of any use to human beings and wouldn't just increase profits and power. And they're doing it very systematically, one after another. EPA, Environmental Protection Agency, has been very sharply cut. Actually, the main department that's concerned with environmental issues is the Department of Energy, which also had very sharp cuts, particularly in the environment-related programs. In fact, there's even a ban on posting and publishing information and material about this. And this is not just at the national level. The Republican Party, whatever you want to call it, has been doing this at every level.
6: This is Charlie Otto from This Must Be the Band, DJ No DJ, Grud, Babylon 5, Old Timey, and Sock. 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Thanks a lot for doing that.

It was the Cheyenne and Teton Lakota who fought the hardest for their land and lives. And these two nations would be the last to ride in freedom across the Great Plains. Here, the vast prairies stretched from Texas to Canada and from the Mississippi River to the Rocky Mountains. As the mightiest of Plains tribes in the 19th century, the Cheyenne and Teton Lakota shared a similar way of life. They were horse warriors who built teepee villages, and they had many of the same ceremonies and rites. And to each of them, the American bison was life, a gift from the Great Spirit. By 1850, millions of buffalo moved like a dark living sea across the land. This was truly the buffalo's kingdom, and the Indians who followed the herds cast only a small shadow under the sky. For the Teton Lakota and Cheyenne, the bison was endowed with supernatural powers, and they took from the herds all they needed for their existence. They killed only enough animals to supply their needs for the winter. They stripped the meat carefully to dry in the sun, storing bone marrow and fat in skins, treating the sinews for bowstrings and thread, and curing the hides for teepee covers, clothing, and moccasins. The Cheyenne thought of themselves as the beautiful people. For centuries, they lived as farmers and potters in the great pine forests above the source of the Mississippi. But the Lakota and Ojibwas drove them onto the high plains in the 1700s. In time, they abandoned planting and followed the roaming buffalo. The Cheyenne were fiercely independent and were among the most feared warriors in the West. Their famous Dog Soldiers Warrior Society was a powerful military organization. Half the warriors of each band were members, and they roamed at will over a large territory, hunting and raiding. The Cheyenne were known for their advanced religious beliefs. They held a life-renewing sundance ceremony every midsummer, after the tribes left winter camps and gathered for the buffalo hunt. It was their most important religious ritual, a thanksgiving to the mysterious power and the rebirth of life on earth, the return of the season of growth. But by the end of the Civil War, there was a force on the plains racing like a storm cloud from the east. It would soon change the century-old life of the Cheyenne people. Covered wagons streamed across the prairie, cattle grazed the grasslands, and whites began to slaughter buffalo for their hides, and sometimes just for pleasure. Soon, hundreds of buffalo bones lay scattered on the southern plains, their uneaten flesh rotting in the hot prairie sun. After the territory of Colorado was created in 1861, whites wanted to open the entire land for settlement and to force the Cheyennes into submission. Colorado Governor John Evans declared war to press the Indians onto reservations. The district military commander, Colonel John Shivington, ordered his men to burn villages and kill Cheyennes wherever and whenever found. This preacher-turned-soldier said, "It is right and honorable to use any means under God's heaven to kill Indians that would kill women and children." But the Cheyenne peace chief Black Kettle said, "It is not my intention or wish to fight the whites. I want to be friendly and peaceable and keep my band so. I want to live in peace." Black Kettle had once shook the hand of President Lincoln in Washington, and he prided himself that he had never led a raid against the settlers. In fall of 1864, Black Kettle and fellow chiefs met with Evans and Shivington. They convinced the Cheyenne to move to Fort Lyon, where the Cheyenne could stay the winter under military protection. So Black Kettle led 600 of his people to a camp in the broad valley of Sand Creek in Colorado. But there, in the gray dawn of November 29, 1864, Shivington led his 3rd Cavalry on a senseless raid of murder and mutilation known as the Sand Creek Massacre. Most of Black Kettle's warriors were out hunting when 700 soldiers attacked the sleeping village. Black Kettle raised an American flag and a white banner over his teepee, but the troops shot everyone they found. Screaming Indians fled in all directions. A handful of warriors fought back, and the skirmishing continued for 4 hours along the creek. Then at noon, silence fell. 200 Cheyenne and Arapaho were dead.
two-thirds of them women and children. 9 chiefs had perished, and though Black Kettle escaped unharmed, his wife was shot 9 times and left for dead. Shivington's boys, as he called them, paraded through Denver showing the scalps, severed arms, and legs of the Indians. But rumors of the atrocity spread, terrible enough to outrage the American public. Kit Carson, himself a battler of Indians, called it the action of a coward or a dog. Over the next 3 years, an alliance of Indians ravaged the South Platte Valley. They ripped down telegraph wires and pillaged stagecoach stations, ranches, military outposts, and towns. Scores of settlers were killed, their women and children dragged away as captives. Now public opinion turned back against the Indians, and the United States launched the full-scale Indian War. Black Kettle still hoped to spare his people, and he led 80 families to a refuge south of the Arkansas River. By 1868, the Kansas military commander, Philip Sheridan, was convinced that the Cheyennes had to be punished. Sheridan ordered the brash and flamboyant Lieutenant Colonel George Armstrong Custer to proceed toward the Washita River, the supposed winter seat of the hostile tribes, to destroy their villages and ponies, to kill or hang all warriors, and bring back all women and children. 4 years after Sand Creek, history seemed to be thrown into a cruel and endless loop. Custer's elite 7th Cavalry attacked a sleeping Cheyenne village south of the Arkansas River, where Black Kettle and his people were camped. In a matter of minutes, 103 Cheyennes lay dead, including the great Black Kettle and his wife. Cheyenne prophet Sweet Medicine once foretold of years of darkness for his people, the end of the buffalo and the coming of the white man. But he could not foresee how their days of roaming the prairie in freedom would end. The Cheyenne were herded onto a reservation in western Indian Territory, where the warpath and the buffalo hunt was replaced by food rations and Christianity. But the land will always know the people who once walked its vast prairies and who hunted its sea of thundering bison. The Cheyenne were among the first to practice the concept of peaceful resistance. Their advanced religious beliefs and spiritual devotion served them well in their struggle to remain free. Among Native Americans, even today, the Cheyenne will always be known as the beautiful people of the plains.

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Ice cannot come in without a signed warrant by a criminal court judge. They can only come in if you let them. Remain silent. ICE can use anything you say against you in your immigration case. 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

Why were most slaves in the New World Africans, especially considering West Africa is thousands of miles away from the Americas and Europe? Slavery has existed in multiple forms throughout history and across a wide variety of cultures, but slavery in the early Americas, meaning the North American colonies, Central America, South America, and the Caribbean, was ultimately powered by the labor of enslaved Africans and their descendants. And there's an important question many people don't stop to ask. Why Africans? There was nothing inherent to the social or psychological makeup of West Africans and their descendants in the 17th through 19th centuries that made them more prone to enslavement. So, to get to the heart of our question, we should first ask ourselves, why did Europeans set out to colonize the Americas to begin with? Okay, so before I dive into the answers to these questions, I think it's important to note that there is no such thing as benevolent slavery, since any system that's predicated on the exploitation and extraction of labor through violence and force cannot be considered fair. However, the purpose of this rough timeline is to sketch a comparison without creating hierarchical values of assessing harm inflicted on enslaved people. To set the scene of the early American colonies, European powers such as Spain, followed by Portugal, the Dutch, British, and French, ventured out in search of conquest and capital. Their early explorations of the Americas, starting in 1492 and continuing up until the 18th century, weren't driven by wanderlust and a desire for adventure, no matter what Disneyfied versions of colonization we learned in the movie Pocahontas. Instead, they were looking for one primary thing, wealth. And this could mean gold and silver, or it could mean land, farmland, and commercial crops. The driving incentive for exploration was to increase European power and to fatten the royal coffers. But initially, slavery was not the source of this wealth. The early Spanish colonists to Central and South America in the 16th century wrested control of silver and gold mines that had been controlled by Incan and Aztec empires. By forcing native groups to extract silver and gold from the mines they had already established, colonists were able to meet their desires for high profits with low labor costs. AKA no labor cost, because they weren't exactly intent on paying anyone. And the colonists were brutal. By working native people to death, cutting off limbs if they didn't extract enough materials quickly, or threatening them with murder, the Spanish were able to increase their mining efforts in these regions and to meet their specific demand for increased wealth throughout the 16th century. And despite European expectations, in other regions like North America or the Caribbean, there weren't huge repositories of gold and silver to send back to Europe. But even though there was little precious metal to be found, the monarchies and the early colonists who arrived in these areas were equally intent on yielding high profits. So they turned to crops that yielded high profits like sugar, tobacco, rice, and later cotton. In order to assure the highest profits, they began to look to slavery, since European laborers and indentured servants required payment or other forms of protection. So next we have to ask, when did colonists in the Americas turn to the African continent as a site for extracting slaves? The first enslaved Africans arrived in the North American colonies under control by the British, the areas that would later become part of the US, in 1619, when 20 were forcibly transported to Jamestown, Virginia by the Dutch. But the first enslaved Africans had arrived in the Caribbean and Latin America prior to that, starting as early as the first decade of the 16th century. Because remember folks, the colonies established in the Americas, plural, cover South, North, and Central America plus the Caribbean and not just the present day US. But the transportation of African people into slavery began before the colonization of the Americas. According to an article by Professor Dr. Hakim Adid, the Portuguese began enslaving Africans in the 15th century when they arrived on the African continent for the purposes of trade. Around that time, they were enslaved Africans among other enslaved and free populations in Portugal. So even though it wasn't the only or necessarily most widespread form of slavery at the time, this 15th century precedent would set the stage for later decisions surrounding slavery that were to come in during colonization in the Americas. But at that point in time, captivity wasn't extended exclusively to black people or people from the African continent, and was often the result of raids, warfare, or slave trading that included Islamic traders, West African groups, and Europeans, among others. Okay, so we've established the precedents leading up to the explosion of the West African slave trade. So our final question is, why did European colonists start to look exclusively at West Africans as a source of slave labor? And how did the emergence of chattel slavery in the Americas differ from pre-existing forms? Remember that the colonies were established to make money for royal families and wealthy colonists. And a small class of wealthy colonists who owned large plantations looked to increase their margins through not paying for the labor that generated their cash crops. So it wasn't that slavery was needed to develop the colonies, but rather that it was decided that this was the quickest way to enrich the people invested in getting rich.
black slaves continued to arrive in the Caribbean, North America, and South America through the 16th, 17th, and 18th century, and it wasn't until the 19th century that slavery began to be eradicated. However, by this point, there was a large slave population in the Americas, and the condition of slavery was considered legally hereditary, with children taking the status of their mothers in perpetuity. When Europeans arrived in the Americas, colonists found that the previously established system that relied on enslaving conquered enemies was not functioning for several key reasons. Namely, first, early attempts in the Americas to enslave Native Americans proved difficult because they had familiarity with the terrain of their own nations and land. As a result, the potential for escape or revolt was high. This made using a system of leading raids and then enslaving whoever lost the battle less achievable, since colonists had little to no idea how to survive in these new regions and often fell prey to diseases which Europeans had no immunity to, namely malaria. The subsequent rampant genocide of Native American people and the introduction of new diseases that decimated their population, namely smallpox from Europe, made widespread enslavement less possible. But by transporting people from West Africa to the Americas, European colonists wanted greater ability to control enslaved populations by making escape more challenging and reducing the risk of those who did flee blending into neighboring Native nations. Although the fact that there continued to be slave revolts amongst enslaved Africans and their descendants proves that this calculation was often mistaken. Second, West Africa was often the source of forced and kidnapped laborers because of its proximity to seaports, which made contact between these three locations more possible. Also, laborers from West African countries were more familiar with the agricultural methods needed for mass cultivation of these kinds of crops in the New World. So, how does it all add up? Well, even though the slave trade brought an estimated 9 to 12 million people here from Africa as cargo, colonists eventually resorted to reproduction within the colonies as a method for sustaining slavery. This meant that slavery could be passed down as an inherited status from mother to child. And to justify this never-ending enslavement, we started to see the evolution of false race science and racialization used as a justification for why one group of people, specifically people of African descent, were the only ones who could be enslaved. But this shift erased the reality that prior to turning to West Africa as a labor source, slavery existed across racial lines and was dictated more by battles and military capture than by skin tone. The resulting idea we had about race evolved out of a desire by people engaging in the slave trade to find an after-the-fact justification for enslaving people from one specific region over others. This history of racialization is covered in our episode on the origins of race in the USA, so check that out if you want to learn more.

I'm Mark Riccobono, president of the National Federation of the Blind. We know that blindness is not the characteristic that defines you or your future. Every day, we raise expectations of and for blind people. Low expectations hold people back, but blindness does not have to. I'm a blind husband, father, and baseball fan living in Baltimore, Maryland. 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

0: Since you told me about my girl, I'ma tell you about yours. I was walking down the street with your girl.
1: Yes.
0: I took her home for a drink, you know.
1: Took her home?
0: Yeah, just for a drink. But that chick looked so ugly, he had to sneak up on the glass to get a drink of water.

0: What's that?
1: I've been trying to figure out what you is.
0: I already figured out what you is.
1: What's that?
0: You that thing I throw peanuts at. What's that?
1: You should be ashamed of yourself.
0: Why?
1: Calling people ugly.
0: I didn't call you ugly.
1: What'd you say?
0: I said you was ruined, that's all.
1: Oh, you know something?
0: What?
1: You look like you've been whooped with an ugly stick.

The Supreme Court on June 15, 2023, preserved the system that gives preference to Native American families in foster care and adoption proceedings of Native children, rejecting a broad attack from some Republican-led states and white families who argued it is based on race. The court left in place the 1978 Indian Child Welfare Act, which was enacted to address concerns that Native children were being separated from their families and placed in non-Native homes. Tribal leaders have backed the law as a means of preserving their families, traditions, and cultures, and had warned that a broad ruling against the tribes could have undermined their ability to govern themselves. The issues are complicated, Justice Amy Coney Barrett wrote for a 7-justice majority that included the court's 3 liberals and 4 of its 6 conservatives. But the bottom line is that we reject all of the petitioners' challenges to the statute. Justice Clarence Thomas and Samuel Alito dissented, each writing that Congress lacks the authority to interfere with foster care placements and adoptions, typically the province of the states. The decision, Alito wrote, this serves the rights and interests of these children. But Justice Neil Gorsuch, a Colorado native who has emerged as a champion of Native rights since joining the court in 2017, wrote in a separate opinion that the decision safeguards the ability of tribal members to raise their children free from interference by state authorities and other outside parties. The leaders of tribes involved in the case called the outcome a major victory for tribes and Native children. We hope this decision will lay to rest the political attacks aimed at diminishing tribal sovereignty and creating instability throughout Indian law that have persisted for too long, said a joint statement from Indian nations leaders. President Joe Biden, whose administration defended the law at the High Court, noted that he supported the law 45 years ago when he was a Democratic senator from Delaware. Congress passed the law in response to the rate at which Native American and Alaska Native children were taken from their homes by public and private agencies. The law requires states to notify tribes and seek placement with the child's extended family, members of the child's tribe, or other Native American families. 3 white families, the state of Texas and a small number of other states, claim the law is unconstitutional under the Equal Protection Clause because it was based on race. They also contended it puts the interests of tribes ahead of children and improperly allows the federal government too much power over adoptions and foster placements, areas that typically are under state control. At last fall's arguments, several conservative justices expressed concern about at least one aspect of the law that gives preference to Native parents, even if they are of a different tribe from the child they are seeking to adopt or foster. The Supreme Court dealt with that issue by determining that neither Texas nor the parents had legal standing to make that argument in this case. The plaintiffs can make those arguments in state court proceedings, the justices said. More than 3/4 of the 574 federally recognized tribes in the country and nearly 24 state attorneys general across the political spectrum had called on the High Court to uphold the law.
before the Indian Child Welfare Act was enacted, between 25% and 35% of Native American children were being taken from their homes and placed with adoptive families in foster care or in institutions. Most were placed with white families or in boarding schools in attempts to assimilate them. Source: Associated Press, June 15th, 2023.

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1: Fun experience.
2: Community.
0: Resource. A lot of people, they look at our bike shop and might think it's just a bike shop, but little do they know, there's so many opportunities tied to our place. You can leave it at just bikes and, you know, go to bike club, cool, but there's definitely a lot more for you to do, for you to get involved in, a lot of people for you to meet from all walks of life. It just happens that bikes is what ties us together.
3: My goal is to be more part of the community as an influencer and as an advocate for Puerto Ricans, for women empowerment, for bike advocates. I want to be as much as I can for the community, building a foundation for future leaders, really. That's what we do at Westtown Bikes.

Engine boosters to full power. Air Force One will soon be ours. They'll never catch my blimp on radar. My anti-radar shield. Robot K-12. Activate surgical computer. Once I've attached this remote mic implant, the president's thoughts will be under my control. There, it is done. Now that the representative from South Africa has been mind programmed, all the world leaders on Earth are under my control, except for the Secretary General of the United Nations. Once I take care of him, I will electronically control all of the minds of the entire UN Assembly. And when they meet tomorrow in

new world leader.

sounds and exposure to a single loud sound can contribute to hearing loss, which if left untreated may increase the risk of health conditions such as dementia. 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Eat a healthy diet to provide your ears with nutrients. 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

It's time for a new course, a new coalition, a new leadership. Somebody got to rise above race, rise above sex, a new leadership, a choice, a chance. Don't cry about what you don't have, use what you got. Reagan won the last time, not by genius. Reagan won when we were asleep. He won by the margin of despair. He won by the margin, the fracture of our coalition. He won by the margin of racial division. He won by default. I close with another story. There's a little shepherd boy named David. Everybody in town was scared of Goliath. Philadelphia, your time has come. Don't stop at the mayor's office. Go on higher. Because you must never forget that about the time we began to take over cities, Nixon shifted the power to the suburbs. And now Reagan shifted it to the states. So you got mayors with more and more responsibility and less power. We've got more and more folk and fewer services. We cannot stop. We got to rise on higher. Little David. Little David. Little David. Took off his unnecessary garments. Little David. Didn't want to get weighted down with a lot of foolishness. Little David. Took what God gave him, a slingshot and a God biscuit, a rock. Our problem today is, David, we're going to organize Pennsylvania and win because we're going to stop the rocks. It's been laying around and pick them up. In 1980, Reagan won Massachusetts by 2,500 votes. There were over 100,000 students unregistered, over 50,000 blacks, over 50,000 Hispanics. He won by 2,500. Ted Kennedy's state. Rocks just laying around. He won Illinois by 300,000 votes. 800,000 unregistered blacks. 500,000 Hispanics. Rocks just laying around. He won. In 1980, 3 million high school students unregistered to vote. Now they've been registered to draft. Rocks just laying around. 11 million college students who could have chosen jobs over jails, peace over war, that didn't vote. Now they're crying. Rocks just laying around. Reagan won 8 southern states by 182,000 votes. But there were 3 million unregistered blacks in them same 8 states. Rocks just laying around. He won New York by 165,000 votes. 600,000 students unregistered. 900,000 blacks. 600,000 Hispanics. Rocks just laying around. 1980, Reagan won Pennsylvania by 300,000 votes. 400,000 students unregistered. More than 600,000 blacks unregistered. Reagan won Pennsylvania by the margin of despair, by the margin of the fracture of our coalition. Your time has come. 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

Yes, so I'm asking all of us to transcend what is coming at us on all sides, and to think carefully and clearly. Because if we are all going to be herded into actions which are more dangerous even than what we are facing now, you know, then we will later regret the fact that we went all along silently and didn't raise our voices as citizens to ask, how can we get at the roots of this problem? And what can we do about it? And all of us can do something, can speak up. That's the most important thing, ask questions. It's the American thing, it's the patriotic thing to do, to question, to ask, to rethink. I want to end by reading a work of another artist, a poet, Daniel Berrigan, longtime anti-war activist. Even after the Vietnam War, he continued struggling against war and militarism. And he wrote this poem in memory of a friend of his, a man named Mitchell Snyder, who had worked for the homeless in Washington, D.C., and then at a certain point worked for years and years and years for the homeless and became disconsolate at what the government was unable to do, even while the government was building jet planes and bombers and nuclear submarines and nuclear missiles, and the government didn't have enough money to take care of the problem of the homeless, and he became disconsolate, and he killed himself one day. And Dan Bergen wrote this, in loving memory, Mitchell Snyder, some stood up once and sat down, some walked a mile and walked away. Some stood up twice, then sat down. I've had it, they said. Some walked 2 miles, then walked away. It's too much, they cried. Some stood and stood and stood. They were taken for fools. They were taken for being taken in. Some walked and walked and walked. They walked the earth, they walked the waters, they walked the air. Why do you stand, they were asked, and why do you walk? Because of the children, they said. And because of the heart, and because of the bread. Because the cause is the heart's beat, and the children born, and the risen bread. So, all right?

0: Okay, go.
1: Hello to everyone at NEIU. My name is Tylon Hudson, and I am a resident of the Prison Industrial Complex, Stateville. I am a student of the NEIU, University Without Walls, non-traditional bachelor's degree program. My studies comprise of public health with a concentration in the epidemiology of diabetes and hypertension within marginalized and rural communities. We students and graduates would like to create an intercommunal space and invite you, our NEIU family, to share and discourse with us about things such as academic endeavors, challenges, projects, ideas, also spirituality or life in general. Each of us comes from different backgrounds, such as entrepreneurship, carpentry, urban life, construction, and like myself, the medical field. 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My ID number is R56549. We hope that you accept our invitation, and please take good care of you, your mental health, and physical health. I pray for you all, and God bless you all. Thank you.

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Zebonics. 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

The Illinois Mycological Association is comprised of mycologists and laypeople from all walks of life who share a common interest in the study of mushrooms. Individual new members often have specific areas of interest and expertise. If you are new to mushrooming, joining a mushroom club will give you the opportunity to learn about the fungal diversity found during the annual cycle in the Chicago area and how to identify species properly and safely. The IMA hosts a monthly lecture series, which is open to the public. The association also coordinates guided forays with association members.

Edward Bernays persuaded women to smoke. He convinced the public that bacon and eggs were the true all-American breakfast. He also facilitated the successful overthrow of a democratically elected Guatemalan president. How did one man achieve these remarkable accomplishments? The methods he used to achieve these astonishing events are explained in his book, Propaganda. What is propaganda? Propaganda nowadays is seen as a synonym for lies. It implies half-truths, selective history, bias, misleading information, and other tricks. However, it can be used in a positive manner. For example, a campaign to improve public health through vaccination. When used in such a constructive way, it can be a progressive force, capable of improving and benefiting every life and every home. Specific propaganda should be seen as good or bad depending on the merit of the cause urged and the correctness of the information published. Modern propaganda is a consistent and continuing effort to create or shape events to influence public relations on an enterprise, idea or group. Edward Bernays worked for the Woodrow Wilson administration in the First World War, using a propaganda model promoting America's war efforts as bringing democracy to Europe. After swaying the public across the world with this slogan, he set to work on employing propaganda in peacetime. Due to negative implications surrounding the word propaganda because of its use by the Germans in the war, he promoted the term public relations. Public relations expert is concerned with bringing an idea to the awareness of the public using modern media communications and group formations of society. They act as an advisor to their clients. Edward Bernays had an impressive list of these clients, ranging from media companies such as Time Inc., CBS and NBC, through to individuals such as the President of the United States.

States. He was not just a propagandist. He was concerned with courses of action, policies, systems and opinions, and the securing of public support for them. His responsibilities even included discovering new markets. The most famous new market Bernays was asked to uncover was that of women smoking cigarettes in the late 1920s. Up until then, women smoking in public were seen as a social taboo. Bernays sets about removing this taboo to potentially double tobacco companies' possible clientele. First, he contacted a psychoanalyst to understand the societal perceptions that dissuaded women from smoking. He found that for feminists, cigarettes were like torches of freedom that symbolised their non-conformity and freedom from male oppression. He used this information to formulate a strategy and got a group of stylish women to march in an Easter Day parade. Prior to the parade, he had told the press that a group of women's rights marchers would light torches of freedom. On his cue, the women lit up their cigarettes in front of the eager photographers. The result was press coverage in several major newspapers, including the New York Times, which helped to break the taboo against women smoking in public. The study of mass psychology has brought to light the fact that a group can have certain mental characteristics distinct from that of an individual. Learning how the masses are influenced by various factors allows us to affect change in public opinion with a fair amount of accuracy. However, propaganda will never be an exact science, in the same way psychology or sociology isn't, because they deal with humans. If you can influence leaders, you automatically influence the groups they rule or have authority over. The group mind has impulses, emotions, and habits, rather than thoughts as such. It makes up its mind by impulsively following the example of a trusted leader or authority figure. If this is not available, the herd thinks by clichés or images that stand for a group of experiences or ideas. An old propagandist would treat the human mind as an individual machine and rely on certain stimulus, often repeated, creating a habit. Similarly, they would reiterate an idea to create conviction with individuals. For example, to advertise bacon and eggs, adverts would contain phrases along the lines of, "Eat more eggs," "Bacon is good for you," and "Bacon and eggs are cheap and healthy." A new propagandist such as Bernays, who understands group psychology, would first look at who influences eating habits. The answer is doctors and physicians. They would then suggest to these doctors and physicians to publicly state that eating bacon and eggs is good for you. The propagandist knows that a large number of people will follow the advice of their doctor due to the psychological relationship between a person and their doctor. A doctor signifies health, which in turn signifies long life. Bernays used these exact methods of leader influence to convince the public that bacon and eggs were the true all-American breakfast. Bernays sold more bacon, not by telling Americans that bacon is tasty, but by asking doctors the question, "Is it more healthy to eat a hearty breakfast or a skimpy breakfast?" His advertisements then said, "9 out of 10 doctors recommend a hearty breakfast like this one," with a photo of bacon and eggs. An old advertiser would try to persuade an individual to buy an item immediately, for example, "Buy this piano, now!" Using reiteration and emphasis directed upon the individual, the advertiser tries to break down sales resistance. A new advertiser would, instead of directly penetrating sales resistance, try to remove it by creating circumstances that will swing emotional currents that will build purchaser demand. For example, a new advertiser when selling a piano would try to develop acceptance of the idea of a music room in the house, perhaps by arranging an exhibition of music rooms by well-known designers, inviting key people of influence with regards to buying habits, i.e. famous musicians. The music room will be accepted, and people with a music room will naturally think of buying a piano, believing it comes as their own idea. Instead of saying to the purchaser, "Please buy a piano," they have caused the purchaser to say, "Please sell me a piano." All these methods and techniques were used for Bernays' most extreme propaganda campaign, the overthrow of the Guatemalan government. The government had introduced labour laws that allowed workers to strike if their demand for higher wages were not met,
The United Fruit Company had been the largest landowner and employer in Guatemala for several years, and these laws would affect their profits. Edward Bernays was hired by the United Fruit Company to persuade Americans that the then Guatemalan president, Jacobo Arbenz, was a communist, when in reality he was a liberal capitalist. Bernays ran an intensive campaign of misinformation to portray the company as the victim of the government for several years, including taking American journalists to Guatemala and arranging for them to interview only those who opposed Arbenz. Bernays' involvement led to US President Eisenhower to intervene, and ultimately Arbenz was overthrown in a US-sponsored coup designed to make the world safe for large US corporations.

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None of my women have tears in their eyes. 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

The thoughts will come, pounding in their mind. Everywhere they go, they'll never leave their sight. It is people like you who destroy our young children's mind. Wherever they go, they'll forever be

0: On December 8th, 2019, Taquan Michael Manny was gunned down and shot 10 times to death. He was just blocks away from his home on the south side of Chicago. I still remember reading Fox 32 Chicago News headlines the next day. It said, one killed, 14 wounded in Chicago weekend shooting. I also remember reading the description describing what happened to him. It said, Taquan Manny was on the sidewalk about 11:40 a.m. Sunday in the 8700 block of South Low Avenue when someone walked up to him and fired shots at him. Chicago police and the Cook County Medical Examiner's Office said he was taken to the University of Chicago Medical Center where he did not make his injuries. He lived in that same neighborhood, they said. Today's episode, I sit down with my mother to talk about the life of her son, my brother, Taquan Manny. What was he like as a kid?
1: As a kid, he loved outside. It was just fun to be around. He would laugh, dance, you know. He was okay kid. Typical, you know, kid, teenage, you know, kid. Yeah.
0: What was he like as a teenager?
1: He was different as a teenager. He got that, you know, he was doing things that I didn't like, but, you know, he knew it wasn't right, and he got back on track. He did.
0: What were some of the things? Why do you think he became like bad or defiant or like acting out?
1: For one, I think he was acting out because of his father. He didn't have his father in his life. And, you know, just the crowd you be with, you know, he was hanging with the wrong. I don't think that it was a wrong crowd, but the neighborhood. And I think that he had, you know, as black men, you have to defend yourself and have that guard up at all times. So I think that's what happened.
0: What were some of the things he was doing?
1: Robbing people, things like that, things that I didn't like. But, you know, if you have, you know, people in your ear like me telling him what to do and things right, I think he was an okay boy because he would always listen to me. You know, and I told him a lot of things, you know, that I didn't like. And, you know, he never lied to me about if I heard something. He never lied. He just said, yeah, Ma, I

0: did do that. But if he didn't do it, he was firm that he did not do it. And it came out to be that he really didn't do it. You know, so, yeah.
1: For, like, his overall life, what are some of the memories that you remember most about him?
0: Just being silly, laughing, dancing. Always got a crowd around him. Just being him. You know, he was a fun person to be around. He would dance, you know, dance. And he might not know how to dance, but he would dance, you know.
1: What were some of the biggest challenges that you had raising him?
0: Nothing scared him. He wasn't a scared person. And he was a person that whatever he say, he meant it. You know, that's, you know, and I used to always tell him, like, you know, Taekwondo. But he, whatever he meant it. And he didn't take it back. He meant whatever he said.
1: What are some of the things you think he loved the most?
0: His family. Yeah. Friends. Family, friends. Yeah.
1: You
0: want
1: to take a break?
0: Yeah, me too.
1: Okay. So what is the story about, from what you know about what happened to him and how he got killed?
0: Oh, there's so many stories. I really don't know. You know, he means so much. I heard so much when he passed and so many different stories till, you know, I kind of like sometimes blocked it out because it was just too much, because it was really messing with me mentally. You know, when you lose somebody and then you get on Facebook and you see a lot of stuff, you know, it really mess you up mentally because you're trying to get the right story, but then you're trying to heal and then recover what you've been hurt about, and then you got to hear all different stories from people, and it's like sometimes you just got to block that negativity out so you can be able to heal of what you was hurting with, because as a mother, that's the worst pain, you know. So I had to block that out. I just blocked out a lot of stuff that I heard. YouTube, I blocked that out. It was just a lot that I heard, different stories, and I just blocked it out.
1: So what do you think happened?
0: He left here about 8 in the morning, 8:30 that morning. And the way he looked, you know, he said hi to all of us, and the way he looked, it was something that was bothering him that day. And I always play that in my head. I had told him, I said, Taekwondo, you know, me and Tayshia to go to work. Don't leave that front door unlocked. Just go through, you know. So he didn't do that. So when I called him, he was at home eating because Nino had made him some breakfast. And when I talked to him, he said, Mom, I'm good. I'm watching online order. I'm going to take me a nap. Within 15 minutes, they was calling me, telling me he was on the ground. I don't understand that. I really think that he got set up. In my heart, I really think that. I really think he got set up. I really do. I had a lot of suspicions about people, and I don't know who called him out there. I really want to know, why did he go back outside? Because he was in the house, and I don't know who got him to come back outside, or did he just go because he was born in the house? I just don't know why he went back out. And his voice was very strange than it usually was that day. And I said, and the last thing he said to me, he said, Ma, I love you. I'll see you when you get here. And I said, okay, take care. I love you too. And we hung up. And then when I got the phone call, I said, well, let me call his phone because he'll answer for me. If he don't answer, then that's him, you know, because his face was laid. They knew it was him, but I wanted to just called to see, and when I was calling, I could hear the police officer, like, his phone lighting up. That was me calling. So I said, yeah, that's him. I could hear the police doing CPR on him, and I remember this police officer saying that, you know, he was real mad because he said TQ had a mask on and he made him take it off. He covered his face and he made him take it off, and he said I started to take him in and just let him stay overnight. He said, and I should have did that. I could hear the police hollering and crying. And he was doing CPR at him, and he was hollering. I was asking my friend, like, who is that hollering like that? And she was like, that's the police officer. And I'm like, oh, my God. Because I could just hear him say, I just seen him. What the, you know, like, what the hell was? And I heard the sirens. And then I told my job, I was at work. I said, I got to go. But on my way to the doctor, everybody was calling me and I didn't answer. And then my mom, she called me. And then I couldn't breathe. And Grandma Brenda was like, Chanel, take your pump. Just take your asthma pump. It might be your asthma. I said, Mom, it's not my asthma. And I took a deep breath and I couldn't breathe. And I think that's when he passed. It was like I was taking my last breath and I couldn't breathe. And I told Grandma Brenda, I said, Taquan gone, Ma. She said, no, he ain't. Don't you say that. I rebuke that in the name of Jesus. But it's like God gave me a sign that he took him. So when I went to the hospital, I just needed the confirmation because I already knew. And I think the hardest thing was I had to go back there and see him. My baby looked like he was in peace. He really did. He had like a little smile on his face. I always told him to always watch his surroundings. I always told him that.
1: Do you think he could have stayed? He could have survived? Or do you think they did everything they could?
0: I think they did everything they could. The way he got shot and they shattered his heart, he couldn't live. When he got shot 10 times, the bullets went in and out. He would have made it. But the bullet that they hit him in his back and it hit his heart, that's what killed him. That last bullet, when he fell and they went close to him and killed him, that's how he died.
1: How did you find strength as a mother to live without him after 4 years?
0: It still hurts. The pain don't go away. You know, he always protected us. Just don't feel the same. I learned to cope with it. I learned how to. And I learned that it's okay not to be okay. And I had a lot of shoulda, coulda, would-haves. I always blamed myself for thinking. I had to learn like it wasn't my fault. You know, I couldn't keep blaming myself and being. I prayed every day for God to just give me strength every day I woke up because I didn't have it. And I had to make myself get up and go to work and live because I had to always say I still got two other kids. So, Chanel, you got to pick yourself up. But it was hard. And even 4 years is hard. The pain never left. I always feel hurt, especially when it's close to his death day, holidays and birthdays. That's when I really feel it, you know.
1: Do you think that you are still currently on a healing journey?
0: Yeah.
1: Where are you on your healing journey?
0: I can cope. I'm not completely there. I don't think I ever will be, but I'm able. I do know he at peace, and I think when I got the confirmation that he was okay, that made me at peace. But if I could have did something differently, I would have. I would have traded my life for him to stay if I had that choice.
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